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2: Today we begin a new series with a new speaker to Pilgrim Radio. His name is Philip Miller. He pastors the Moody Church in Chicago. It was the same church that was pastored for many years by Erwin Lutzer. Today we begin Philip Miller's series, To the Ends of the Earth, the Book of Acts, and the first message, The Pivot. Now here's Philip Miller.
3: Acts chapter 1, when Jesus died and rose again and ascended to the Father, sent his Holy Spirit to indwell his church, he unleashed a gospel movement that would end up changing the world. In 2019, Tom Holland, the British historian, not the actor, he published a best-selling book titled Dominion, How the Christian Revolution Remade the World. It's an amazing title, Dominion, How the Christian Revolution Remade the World. In this book, he argues that Christianity is the most enduring and influential legacy of the ancient world, and that its emergence is the single most transformative development in Western history. That's quite a claim. He writes this: the ambition of Dominion, his book, is to trace the course of what one Christian writing in the 3rd century AD termed the flood tide of Christ. Don't you love that phrase? The flood tide of Christ. How the belief that the Son of the one God of the Jews had been tortured to death on a cross, how that belief became so enduringly and widely held that today most of us in the West are dulled as to just how scandalous that originally was. The book explores what it was that made Christianity so subversive and disruptive, how completely it came to saturate the mindset of Latin Christendom, and why, in a West that is so doubtful of religion's claims, so many of its instincts remain thoroughly Christian all the way to this day. Our beliefs, for example, in human equality or individual rights or shared values like humility, service, and sacrifice, Holland shows how all of these Western cultural values are still very much rooted in what he calls the Christian Revolution. Whether we realize it or not, we live functionally as Christians in the West, whether we give acknowledgement to those Christian roots or not. He writes, Christianity is the seedbed of everything that makes the West what it is. That's a strong statement, isn't it? The seedbed of everything. Holland's work has led many scholars to rethink the secular project, this idea that we could sever the roots of Christianity from our culture and still enjoy the fruits, you know? Can we sever the roots and enjoy the fruits? Holland's work suggests no. The jury is still out on Western culture's attempts, but here's one thing, and this is the point for us. One thing is certain. We are the cultural heirs of Jesus Christ and his world-changing followers. We live in a world that has been shaped by Christianity. And if you want to examine the grassroots of that pivotal movement that changed the world down to this day, the place to go is the book of Acts. The book of Acts. This is the book that records for us the history of these pivotal events that launched a movement that has changed our world. So grab your Bibles and join me in Acts chapter 1. We're going to look at the first 11 verses today. Acts 1, verses 1 through 11. Would you listen as I read? This is the word of the Lord. Acts chapter 1. In the first book, O Theophilus, I have dealt with all that Jesus began to do and teach until the day when he was taken up, after he had given commands through the Holy Spirit to the apostles whom he had chosen. He presented himself alive to them after his suffering by many proofs, appearing to them during 40 days and speaking about the kingdom of God. And while staying with them, he ordered them not to depart from Jerusalem, but to wait for the promise of the Father, which he said, "You heard from me, for John baptized with water, but you will be baptized with the Holy Spirit not many days from now." So when they had come together, they asked him, "Lord, will you at this time restore the kingdom to Israel?" He said to them, "It is not for you to know the times or the seasons that the Father has fixed by his own authority, but you will receive power when the Holy Spirit has come upon you, and you will be my witnesses in Jerusalem and in all Judea and Samaria and to the end of the earth." And when he had said these things, as they were looking on, he was lifted up, and a cloud took him out of their sight. And while they were gazing into heaven as he went, behold, two men stood by them in white robes and said, "Men of Galilee, why do you stand looking into heaven? This Jesus who was taken up from you into heaven will come in the same way you saw him go into heaven." Thanks be to the Lord for the reading of his word. Amen. The book of Acts, in many ways, is a transitional book. It's a book of change and adaptation and pivot. And these opening verses contain four pivots that I want to show you today. Here they are. First, from then to now, from one to many, from us to them, and from near to far. There you are. Four pivots, then to now, one to many, us to them, near to far. There's your outline. First pivot, from then to now, from then to now. Dr. Luke begins by telling us this is a sequel of the books that he's written. It's the second of a two-part series. The first volume we refer to as the Gospel According to Luke, and which began with these words, if you'll remember. Luke chapter 1, verses 1 to 4. "Inasmuch as many have undertaken to compile a narrative of the things that have been accomplished among us, just as those who were from the beginning were eyewitnesses and ministers of the word and have delivered them to us, it seemed good to me also, having followed all of these things closely for some time, to write down an orderly account for you, most excellent Theophilus, that you may have certainty concerning the things that you have been taught." So that was how volume 1 began. Now volume 2 says here, Acts verses 1 and 2 of chapter 1. "In the first book, O Theophilus, I dealt with all that Jesus began to do and teach until the day he was taken up, after he had given commands through the Holy Spirit to the apostles whom he had chosen." So Luke Acts is a two-volume set of histories of the life and deeds of Jesus, that's volume 1, and the life and deeds of the church, which is volume 2. And you'll notice that both of these volumes have been dedicated to the same person, this guy named Theophilus, who is most likely a wealthy benefactor who has commissioned the composition, the writing of these volumes. His name means beloved of God, and Luke has written these volumes for him. The title of this book is Acts, which is short for the Acts of the Apostles. Scholars that I trust believe that this book was written in the early 60s AD. The reason for that is that Acts 28, the very last chapter in the book, ends with Paul's first Roman imprisonment. He's not been released yet. He was imprisoned from AD 60 to 62 approximately. And so because his release is not recorded, we assume this book must have been finished off while he's still in prison. It certainly had to be completed prior to AD 67, when Paul is actually executed sentenced to death after his second imprisonment, and certainly before 70 AD when the Roman Emperor Titus sacks Rome and sacks Jerusalem and destroys the city. Those events, Paul's death and the sack of Jerusalem, were so cataclysmic and large, they certainly would have been documented had the book been written after those dates. So we're probably in the early 60s. Our author is a guy here by the name of Luke. He's Dr. Luke. He's a Greek physician. He's a disciple, we know, of the Apostle Paul. And he actually is one of his traveling companions. There's sections of the book of Acts that are very interesting where the narrator slips into we pronouns, but they're called the we sections. And it's because Luke himself is on the journey with Paul as he travels. And so he's giving eyewitness testimony to those events as he travels with Paul. It's very fascinating. So in book one, we get the beginning of the story with Jesus. And now in book two, we're getting the continuing story with the church. It's what Paul Harvey used to call the rest of the story, right? So Luke says, in the first book, I began to deal with all that Jesus began to do and teach. Implication, Jesus is not finished. He may have left the building, but he's not done working. He died and rose again, but that was just the beginning of the story. That was book one. Now we're on to book two, and I'm going to tell you what Jesus continues to do and teach through his apostles, through his sent ones whom he has chosen and sent out into all the world. And so do you see this first pivot that's taking place here? It's from then to now. The story of Jesus does not just belong to the past, to then. It belongs to the present, to the now. Because not only did Jesus die and rise again and ascend, he is now sending his Holy Spirit. He is now deploying his apostles who are indwelt by his Spirit who to go and be his witnesses to the ends of the earth. King Jesus is still at work. What Jesus began in his person, he now continues in his people. He is still proclaiming the good news. He is still seeking and saving the lost. He is still drawing many to himself. The mission continues. That's the point. The mission continues. God's sovereign purposes that have begun in Jesus Christ have not changed. They will continue uninterrupted. What began in the person and work of Jesus Christ in the days of the incarnation will now continue through the body of Christ, his people, his church, who are filled by his Spirit and are sent to the very ends of the earth to bear witness to the gospel of Jesus Christ. So this gospel mission continues from then to now as the risen and ascended Christ works powerfully through his church in all the world. That's the first point, the first pivot. From then to now, the mission continues. Secondly, the second pivot is from one to many, from one to many. You would think, wouldn't you? You would think that when Jesus left, everything would just fall apart. Right? I mean, he's kind of the glue that holds the whole thing together, right? When Jesus goes to heaven, everything would fall apart on earth. How could we possibly go on without Jesus? But of course, Jesus has been preparing for this very moment. He's been investing in his core disciples for multiple years, training them up. And he's not really leaving them, is he? He's not really gone. These are his apostles, his sent ones. That's what apostle means, sent ones. His chosen ones, verse 2. He's been commanding them by the power of the Holy Spirit. He's been teaching them the very words of God, verse 2. For 40 days now, he's been showing them many convincing proofs of his resurrection, giving evidence that he really has been raised from the dead. He's been teaching them about the kingdom of God. He's been preparing them, verse 3 here. And he's been telling them, you got to wait. You got to wait in Jerusalem. Don't scatter. Stay here because the promise of the Father is coming. The baptism of the Holy Spirit. You will be empowered for this mission, verses 4 and 5. So Jesus has been investing in this cadre of disciples and apostles. And at times it's felt like they were pretty unpromising, didn't it? At times when you read the Gospels, you think, oh man, what a mess, these guys. You know, Peter's always got one foot in his mouth. He takes it out, puts the other one in, right? James and John are always bickering. I'm the best. No, you're the best. I want to sit by Jesus. Stop it. Thomas is doubting all the time. But then, listen, friends, this is the good news. The Holy Spirit specializes in taking ordinary, goofy people like these guys and like us and using them in extraordinary ways to make much of Jesus. This is what the Holy Spirit does. And here's the pivot. We're going from one to many. From one to many. Do you realize in the incarnation, Jesus could only be in one place and one time? He was located. He couldn't be everywhere. But now, through the indwelling of the Holy Spirit in the people of God, Jesus can be many places at once. As the people of God, empowered by the Spirit, these apostles will now scatter in many directions, bringing the good news of Jesus Christ to the very ends of the earth. Instead of one voice, now there will be a chorus of many voices. And friends, here's the point. The mission multiplies. The mission multiplies. It not only continues, it multiplies. As Jesus departs, it doesn't mute the mission, it multiplies the mission. The one that everyone looked to departs, but now the many, filled by the Spirit, will lead the charge and will take the gospel to the ends of the earth. Isn't this amazing? By leaving, Jesus actually takes the lid off of what's about to happen. No longer will the mission of God be limited by space and time with one person. It will multiply through God's Spirit-empowered, Christ-proclaiming people to the very ends of the earth. And it is the Spirit, the Holy Spirit, who will transform this ragtag bunch of fearful and timid people so that they become the courageous and outspoken witnesses of Jesus Christ. This gospel movement multiplies from one to many as the risen and ascended Christ works powerfully through his church in all the world. It's the second pivot from one to many. The mission multiplies. Now the third pivot here is from us to them. From us to them. Jesus is about to ascend to his Father, and they ask him, verse 6, Lord, will you at this time restore the kingdom to Israel? Their question here is a logical one. They realize if the Holy Spirit is coming, then the days of the new covenant are upon us. The promises of the Old Testament in Jeremiah 31, Ezekiel 36, Joel chapter 2, and elsewhere, those promises that God would send his Spirit to inaugurate the new covenant, write the law of God on their hearts, that promise is coming true. And they assume, they go, oh, if the new covenant is coming, if the Spirit is coming, then maybe all the promises are coming true. Maybe everything God promised in the Old Testament is happening. Maybe we're going to get the land and have national security again as a people of Israel. Maybe we'll have a king on the throne in Jerusalem. We'll get our national sovereignty back. Maybe there will be shalom and the kingdom and everything will be made right. The disciples get excited. If the Spirit is coming, maybe all the promises are coming true. Maybe the kingdom will be restored to Israel now. Is it time, Jesus? Is today the day? Are we going to inherit all of our promises? Now, Jesus' response here is intriguing, isn't it? Notice. He does not deny that one day the kingdom will be restored to Israel. He doesn't deny that, but he does correct their preoccupation with the timing of the coming of the kingdom. They're so eager to see the national sovereignty of Israel restored, to get those Roman oppressors kicked out and have everything be right and good again. They're so preoccupied with this, Jesus has to clarify and redirect their attention and priorities. Look at what he says. He says, basically, I don't want you worrying about when the Father's going to choose to restore the kingdom. That's his prerogative. He's got a plan. Trust him. He's going to work it out in his own time and his own way. But right now, listen, pay attention. Right now, there's something else I want you to be on about. There's something else I want you to give your full attention to. Verse 8, you will receive power when the Holy Spirit has come upon you, and you will be my witnesses in Jerusalem, in all Judea and Samaria, and to the end of the earth. So don't miss this. Don't miss this. They just asked about the restoration of their nation's fortunes, and Jesus just refocused their attention on a gospel mission to the ends of the earth. That mission's going to begin in Jerusalem, the capital city. That's where they're huddled up and waiting for the promised Holy Spirit. That makes sense. It's going to ripple out and expand to Judea. That's the surrounding region in the southern part of Israel. It's immediately adjacent to Jerusalem. That makes sense. From the city to the suburbs to the country. And what they next expect is not just Judea, but Galilee, where they're from. Let's go back home and bring the gospel to Galilee, the northern part of Israel. That's what they expect, but that's not what Jesus says. He says, Jerusalem, Judea, and all of Samaria. Do you remember Samaria? Those half Jews, those religious sellouts that the Jewish people hated? Do you remember them? The long history of animosity between the Jews and the Samaritans. This is utterly shocking. Jesus says, I want you to start bringing the gospel to Jerusalem and Judea, to your fellow Jews, and then I want you to take it to the people you don't like. I want you to take it to the Samaritans. And then he goes further, and he says, I want you to take it to the ends of the earth, which means Gentiles. Ooh, Gentiles? Really? That's you and me, by the way, so you should be a little offended. Those non-Jewish pagans, those Greco-Roman idolaters, those oppressive overlords, those filthy people. Do you see the pivot? It's from us to them. From us to them. They start asking, is it time for us, Israel, to get all of our promises? And Jesus says, no, it's time for you to go to the ends of the earth and bring the good news of my salvation to Samaritans and the Gentiles. Stop worrying about us and start going to them. Do you realize how uncomfortable this is? This is going to be so stretching. These apostles are going to have to face deeply held prejudice in their own hearts. They're going to have to overcome long-standing animosity to fulfill this mission. Jesus is calling them to get uncomfortable, to bring the gospel to people they think are backwards, uncultured, pagan, oppressors, enemies. These are the people that Jesus is sending them to, because God so loved the world that he gave his one and only son, that whosoever would believe in him might not perish but have everlasting life. Jews, Greeks, Gentiles, barbarians, Scythians, slave, free, everybody. God is in the business of creating one new man, one new body, one new family, one new people by his Spirit, united in Christ from every nation, tribe, language, people, and tongue. And it's no longer us versus them, because the mission reconciles. Do you see this? The mission reconciles. Jesus redirects, don't you see this? Jesus redirects his disciples' attention from a focus on themselves and their own nation and their own interests to center in on God's heart for all peoples everywhere. Because this new covenant community of the Spirit is to be a multi-ethnic family, miraculously united in Christ, who is the head of all things. This mission of God is for the reconciliation of all peoples to himself through the blood of Jesus Christ and by the indwelling of his Holy Spirit. It is one Lord, one faith, one baptism, one God and Father of all, one Spirit, one body, and one family. This gospel mission, friends, reconciles. Jesus refocuses their attention from us to them as the risen and ascended Christ is working powerfully through his church in all the world. It's the third pivot from us to them. The mission reconciles. The mission reconciles. And then fourth, finally, the fourth pivot is from near to far. From near to far. Not only will this mission cross racial, ethnic, cultural boundaries, it will also expand geographically. From the epicenter in Jerusalem, it will ripple out through Judea and Samaria, the surrounding areas, and then it will punch out and extend to the furthest reaches of the ends of the earth. In many ways, this verse here, verse 8, forms a bit of the basic structure of the book of Acts. So Acts 1 through 6, 7, we see the gospel in Jerusalem. And then in 6, 8 through 9, 31, we see the gospel go to Judea and Samaria. And then in chapter 9:32 through 15:35, we see the gospel going to the nations, the Gentiles. And then from 15:36 to chapter 21, verse 16, the gospel goes out in the missionary journeys of Paul to the very ends of the earth. And then the conclusion of the book, chapter 21, 17 through 28, 31, as Paul awaits trial, he's moving to the very heart of Rome. All roads lead to Rome, and from Rome, those roads go throughout all the empire to the very ends of the earth. And so we end with the gospel situated at the very heart of what will become an empire-wide movement of the gospel. And that's where we leave off. In other words, the book of Acts is telling this story of how a few ordinary people empowered by the Spirit of God, called by Jesus and sent out into the world, ended up changing the world. As Isaiah 49, verse 6 foretold, I will make you as a light for the nations, that my salvation may reach to the end of the earth. And it's all coming true, you see. And so this is their assignment. They are to go. They're to scatter. They're to mobilize. They're to be ambassadors for Jesus near and far to the very ends of the earth. In the Roman Empire, ambassadors were most often sent to Caesar in Rome to seek terms of peace on behalf of far nations. But you realize this is getting flipped on its head. Now King Jesus is sending his disciples out as ambassadors with a message of peace, terms of peace that he has established, and he's sending them to the nations instead. It's a pivot, you see, from near to far. Go, go, and make disciples of all nations. Get out, go, don't stop until everyone everywhere has heard. Bring the good news of my salvation to the ends of the earth. Because, friends, the mission radiates. You see this? The mission radiates. This is an ever-expansive mission, a boundary-breaking mission, an all-encompassing mission Do you know this? That, friends, there is no one on this green earth that God the Father does not want to reconcile to himself through the saving work of Jesus Christ and by the power of his Holy Spirit. No one. That's why we go and make disciples of all nations, baptizing them in the name of the Father and the Son and the Holy Spirit, and teaching them to obey all that Jesus has commanded us, knowing that he will be with us to the very end of the age. That's our mission, friends, to the ends of the earth until the ending of time. This is our mission. The mission is as wide as Jesus is exalted high, which is why this passage culminates in the ascension as Jesus goes to his Father and the promise is given right here at the end of our passage. This Jesus, who was taken up from you into heaven, will come in the same way as you've seen him go into

for the kingdom. Men of Galilee, the angels say, don't just stand here staring up into heaven with your mouths hanging open. Don't worry, he'll be back. He's coming. But until that day, you've got a task to do. You've got a mission to accomplish. So get after it. Go and make disciples of all nations. Go and be Jesus' witnesses in Jerusalem, Judea, and Samaria, and to the end of the earth. Go and live on mission every day, all day. This is your calling, your assignment. As the gospel mission, you see, radiates from near to far, as the risen and exalted, ascended Christ works powerfully through his church in all the world. It's the fourth pivot. From near to far, the mission radiates. So from then to now, the mission continues. From one to many, the mission multiplies. From us to them, the mission reconciles. From near to far, the mission radiates. And here's the question for you and for me as we begin this series and this book. Will we join Jesus on mission? Will we join Jesus on mission? Friends, do you realize the church does not have a mission? The church is a mission. We don't have a mission, we are a mission. The mission is not just something we do, it's who we are, it's our identity, which means being on mission is not an optional thing. Every single one of us is on mission. To be a Christian, to follow Jesus, to be one of his disciples is to be a sent one. It's to be a missionary in the world for the sake and name of Jesus Christ. When God gave us life in Jesus Christ, when he saved us through the death, burial, resurrection, ascension of Jesus Christ, all of his work on our behalf, when God saved us, he enfolded us into a missionary movement worldwide to the ends of the earth, entrusted with the gospel that is changing the world. That gospel is the most powerful reality ever unleashed in all of history. It is unstoppable. It is uncontainable. It is unconquerable. Nations rise and fall, but the gospel of Jesus Christ endures. Conspiracies can't uproot it. Sin cannot break it. Demons cannot stop it. Jails cannot hold it. Storms cannot sink it. And emperors cannot squelch it. The gospel story of the book of Acts is the story of how Jesus is changing the world through the message of the gospel, the same message you and I have been entrusted with today. And so this is the point. Your mission, it's just like the movies. Your mission, should you choose to accept it, is this gospel mission. God is in the business of changing the world through ordinary, goofy people like you and me who are filled by his Spirit and entrusted with his gospel and empowered to go as missionaries, sent ones to the ends of the earth. And here's the thing. Each one of these disciples, these apostles, they had other things they could have been doing. You know this? They had lists. They had dreams. They had plans. Most of them had careers, but when this pivot happened, they pivoted. It changed everything about their lives because they realized if the gospel is true and if Jesus is raised from the dead, then the world will never be the same. And I cannot waste my life frittering away on all kinds of other useless stuff. I need to give myself to the greatest story, the greatest news, the greatest cause and mission the world has ever known. I need to join Jesus on mission in the world. Friends, there are people who are far from Jesus but are near to you and me. They're in the places where we live, work, learn, and play. And could it be that you are not where you are, living where you are, working where you're working, living in the neighborhood you're living in? Could it be that all of that is not accidental? That God has purposes for you in those spaces and places and those networks of relationships, that you are meant to show and share the love of Jesus in those places?
Friends,

0: There's a whole bunch of people in Chicago and around the world who will never come into this building. They will not come to this church. But you are the church, and the church goes to them. And if you go to be the church, that could change the world. So the question is, this is the pivot that changed the world, but will we pivot and allow it to change our world? Will we become a part of what God's doing in the world? When Jesus died and rose again and ascended and sent his Holy Spirit to fill his church, he unleashed a gospel movement that has changed the world. The question is, will we join Jesus on mission in our world? That's the question. Would you pray with me? Father, would you inspire us by this story in the book of Acts, this early record of your people radically living on mission, the world changers who turned everything upside down by the power of your Spirit indwelling them, and the message of the gospel of your salvation that went all the way throughout the ancient world and changed the world down to today. Would you inspire us that you can do it again, that you are the same yesterday, today, and forever, and that your gospel is still the power of salvation to those who believe. Amen.
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That was Ben Fuller with Proud. Thanks for being with us this afternoon on Pilgrim Radio. Just wanted to remind you that coming up tonight at 9 p.m. Pacific and 10 p.m. Mountain Time, we have Reader's Choice, in which we're continuing through Knowing God by J.I. Packer. But then following that at 9:30 Pacific and 10:30 Mountain Time is His People. And today, Spencer Dahlke interviews Paul Schlelein with a biblical perspective on helping the poor. So be sure to listen to those two at the 9 p.m. hour tonight. Right now, we've got Josh Wilson, and this is

William Gurnall says, Satan knows that a saint without knowledge of the gospel is as vulnerable as an army without ammunition. Keeping you informed spiritually, we're Pilgrim Radio.

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1: 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The Bible is God's Word. 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
2: 2 Chronicles chapter 30, verse 10. So the runners passed from city to city through the country of Ephraim and Manasseh as far as Zebulun. But they laughed at them and mocked them. Nevertheless, some from Asher, Manasseh, and Zebulun humbled themselves and came to Jerusalem. Also the hand of God was on Judah to give them singleness of heart to obey the command of the king and the leaders at the word of the Lord. Now many people, a very great assembly, gathered at Jerusalem to keep the feast of unleavened bread in the second month. They arose and took away the altars that were in Jerusalem, and they took away all the incense altars and cast them into the brook Kidron. Then they slaughtered the Passover lambs on the 14th day of the second month. The priests and the Levites were ashamed and sanctified themselves and brought the burnt offerings to the house of the Lord. They stood in their place according to their custom, according to the law of Moses, the man of God. The priest sprinkled the blood received from the hand of the Levites, for there were many in the assembly who had not sanctified themselves. Therefore, the Levites had charge of the slaughter of the Passover lambs for everyone who was not clean, to sanctify them to the Lord. For a multitude of the people, many from Ephraim, Manasseh, Issachar, and Zebulun had not cleansed themselves, yet they ate the Passover contrary to what was written. But Hezekiah prayed for them, saying, "May the good Lord provide atonement for everyone who prepares his heart to seek God, the Lord God of his fathers, though he is not cleansed according to the purification of the sanctuary." And the Lord listened to Hezekiah and healed the people. So the children of Israel who were present at Jerusalem kept the Feast of Unleavened Bread 7 days with great gladness. And the Levites and the priests praised the Lord day by day, singing to the Lord, accompanied by loud instruments. And Hezekiah gave encouragement to all the Levites who taught the good knowledge of the Lord, and they ate throughout the feast 7 days, offering peace offerings and making confession to the Lord God of their fathers. Then the whole assembly agreed to keep the feast another 7 days, and they kept it another 7 days with gladness. For Hezekiah, king of Judah, gave to the assembly 1,000 bulls and 7,000 sheep. And the leaders gave to the assembly 1,000 bulls and 10,000 sheep, and a great number of priests sanctified themselves. The whole assembly of Judah rejoiced, also the priests and Levites, all the assembly that came from Israel, the sojourners who came from the land of Israel, and those who dwelt in Judah. So there was great joy in Jerusalem, for since the time of Solomon, the son of David, king of Israel, there had been nothing like this in Jerusalem. Then the priests, the Levites, arose and blessed the people, and their voice was heard, and their prayer came up to his holy dwelling place, to heaven. 2 Chronicles chapter 31. Now when all this was finished, all Israel who were present went out to the cities of Judah and broke the sacred pillars in pieces, cut down the wooden images, and threw down the high places and the altars from all Judah, Benjamin, Ephraim, and Manasseh, until they had utterly destroyed them all. Then all the children of Israel returned to their own cities, every man to his possession. And Hezekiah appointed the divisions of the priests and the Levites according to their divisions, each man according to his service, the priests and Levites for burnt offerings and peace offerings, to serve, to give thanks, and to praise in the gates of the camp of the Lord. The king also appointed a portion of his possessions for the burnt offerings, for the morning and evening burnt offerings, the burnt offerings for the Sabbaths and the new moons, and the set feasts, as it is written in the law of the Lord. Moreover, he commanded the people who dwelt in Jerusalem to contribute support for the priests and the Levites, that they might devote themselves to the law of the Lord. As soon as the commandment was circulated, the children of Israel brought in abundance the first fruits of grain and wine, oil and honey, and of all the produce of the field, and they brought in abundantly the tithe of everything. And the children of Israel and Judah who dwelt in the cities of Judah brought the tithe of oxen and sheep, also the tithe of holy things which were consecrated to the Lord their God, they laid in heaps. In the third month they began laying them in heaps, and they finished in the seventh month. And when Hezekiah and the leaders came and saw the heaps, they blessed the Lord and his people Israel. Then Hezekiah questioned the priests and the Levites concerning the heaps. And Azariah, the chief priest from the house of Zadok, answered him and said, "Since the people began to bring the offerings into the house of the Lord, we have had enough to eat and have plenty left, for the Lord has blessed his people, and what is left is this great abundance." Now Hezekiah commanded them to prepare rooms in the house of the Lord, and they prepared them. Then they faithfully brought in the offerings, the tithes, and the dedicated things. Cananiah the Levite had charge of them, and Shimei his brother was the next. Jehiel, Azaziah, Nahath, Asahel, Jeremoth, Jozabad, Eliel, Ismachiah, Mahath, and Benaiah were overseers under the hand of Conaniah and Shimei his brother, at the commandment of Hezekiah the king and Azariah the ruler of the house of God. Kor, the son of Imnah the Levite, the keeper of the east gate, was over the freewill offerings to God to distribute the offerings of the Lord and the most holy things. And under him were Eden, Miniamin, Jeshua, Shemaiah, Amariah, and Shechaniah, his faithful assistants in the cities of the priests, to distribute allotments to their brethren by divisions, to the great as well as the small. Besides those males from 3 years old and up who were written in the genealogy, they distributed to everyone who entered the house of the Lord his daily portion for the work of his service by his division, and to the priests who were written in the genealogy according to their father's house, and to the Levites from 20 years old and up according to their work by their divisions, and to all who were written in the genealogy, their little ones and their wives, their sons and daughters, the whole company of them, for in their faithfulness they sanctified themselves in holiness. Also for the sons of Aaron, the priests, who were in the fields of the common lands of their cities, in every single city, there were men who were designated by name to distribute portions to all the males among the priests, and to all who were listed by genealogies among the Levites. Thus Hezekiah did throughout all Judah, and he did what was good and right and true before the Lord his God, and in every work that he began in the service of the house of God, in the law and in the commandment to seek his God, he did it with all his heart. So he prospered. 2 Chronicles chapter 32. After these deeds of faithfulness, Sennacherib, king of Assyria, came and entered Judah. He encamped against the fortified cities, thinking to win them over to himself. And when Hezekiah saw that Sennacherib had come, and that his purpose was to make war against Jerusalem, he consulted with his leaders and commanders to stop the water from the springs which were outside the city, and they helped him. Thus many people gathered together who stopped all the springs and the brook that ran through the land, saying, "Why should the kings of Assyria come and find much water?" And he strengthened himself, built up all the wall that was broken, raised it up to the towers, and built another wall outside. Also he repaired the millo in the city of David, and made weapons and shields in abundance. Then he set military captains over the people, gathered them together to him in the open square of the city gate, and gave them encouragement, saying, "Be strong and courageous. Do not be afraid nor dismayed before the king of Assyria, nor before all the multitude that is with him. For there are more with us than with him. With him is an arm of flesh, but with us is the Lord our God to help us and to fight our battles." And the people were strengthened by the words of Hezekiah, king of Judah. After this, Sennacherib, king of Assyria, sent his servants to Jerusalem. But he and all the forces with him laid siege against Lachish, to Hezekiah, king of Judah, and to all Judah who were in Jerusalem, saying, "Thus says Sennacherib, king of Assyria, in what do you trust, that you remain under siege in Jerusalem? Does not Hezekiah persuade you to give yourselves over to die by famine and by thirst, saying, 'The Lord our God will deliver us from the hand of the king of Assyria'? Has not the same Hezekiah taken away his high places and his altars, and commanded Judah and Jerusalem, saying, 'You shall worship before one altar and burn incense on it'? Do you not know what I and my fathers have done to all the peoples of other lands? Were the gods of the nations of those lands in any way able to deliver their lands out of my hand? Who was there among all the gods of those nations that my fathers utterly destroyed that could deliver his people from my hand, that your God should be able to deliver you from my hand? Now therefore, do not let Hezekiah deceive you or persuade you like this, and do not believe him, for no god of any nation or kingdom was able to deliver his people from my hand or the hand of my fathers. How much less will your God deliver you from my hand?" Furthermore, his servant spoke against the Lord God and against his servant Hezekiah. He also wrote letters to revile the Lord God of Israel and to speak against him, saying, "As the gods of the nations of other lands have not delivered their people from my hand, so the God of Hezekiah will not deliver his people from my hand." Then they called out with a loud voice in Hebrew to the people of Jerusalem who were on the wall, to frighten them and trouble them, that they might take the city. And they spoke against the God of Jerusalem as against the gods of the people of the earth, the work of men's hands. Now, because of this, King Hezekiah and the prophet Isaiah, the son of Amoz, prayed and cried out to heaven. Then the Lord sent an angel who cut down every mighty man of valor, leader and captain in the camp of the king of Assyria. So he returned shamefaced to his own land. And when he had gone into the temple of his God, some of his own offspring struck him down with a sword there. Thus the Lord saved Hezekiah and the inhabitants of Jerusalem from the hand of Sennacherib, the king of Assyria, and from the hand of all others, and guided them on every side. And many brought gifts to the Lord at Jerusalem, and presents to Hezekiah, king of Judah, so that he was exalted in the sight of all nations thereafter. In those days Hezekiah was sick and near death, and he prayed to the Lord, and he spoke to him, and gave him a sign. But Hezekiah did not repay according to the favor shown him, for his heart was lifted up. Therefore wrath was looming over him and over Judah and Jerusalem. Then Hezekiah humbled himself for the pride of his heart, he and the inhabitants of Jerusalem, so that the wrath of the Lord did not come upon them in the days of Hezekiah. Hezekiah had very great riches and honor, and he made himself treasuries for silver, for gold, for precious stones, for spices, for shields, and for all kinds of desirable items, storehouses for the harvest of grain, wine, and oil, and stalls for all kinds of livestock, and folds for flocks. Moreover, he provided cities for himself, and possessions of flocks and herds in abundance, for God had given him very much property. This same Hezekiah also stopped the water outlet of Upper Gihon, and brought the water by tunnel to the west side of the city of David. Hezekiah prospered in all his works. However, regarding the ambassadors of the princes of Babylon, whom they sent to him to inquire about the wonder that was done in the land, God withdrew from him in order to test him, that he might know all that was in his heart. Now the rest of the acts of Hezekiah and his goodness, indeed, they are written in the vision of Isaiah the prophet, the son of Amoz, and in the book of the kings of Judah and Israel. So Hezekiah rested with his fathers, and they buried him in the upper tombs of the sons of David. And all Judah and the inhabitants of Jerusalem honored him at his death. Then Manasseh his son reigned in his place. 2 Chronicles chapter 33. Manasseh was 12 years old when he became king, and he reigned 55 years in Jerusalem. But he did evil in the sight of the Lord, according to the abominations of the nations whom the Lord had cast out before the children of Israel. For he rebuilt the high places which Hezekiah his father had broken down. He raised up altars for the Baals, and made wooden images, and he worshipped all the host of heaven, and served them. He also built altars in the house of the Lord, of which the Lord had said, "In Jerusalem shall my name be forever." And he built altars for all the host of heaven in the two courts of the house of the Lord. Also he caused his sons to pass through the fire in the valley of the son of Hinnom. He practiced soothsaying, used witchcraft and sorcery, and consulted mediums and spiritists. He did much evil in the sight of the Lord to provoke him to anger. He even set a carved image, the idol which he had made, in the house of God, of which God had said to David and to Solomon his son, "In this house and in Jerusalem, which I have chosen out of all the tribes of Israel, I will put my name forever. And I will not again remove the foot of Israel from the land which I have appointed for your fathers, only if they are careful to do all that I have commanded them, according to the whole law, and the statutes and the ordinances by the hand of Moses. So Manasseh seduced Judah and the inhabitants of Jerusalem to do more evil than the nations whom the Lord had destroyed before the children of Israel. And the Lord spoke to Manasseh and his people, but they would not listen. Therefore, the Lord brought upon them the captains of the army of the king of Assyria, who took Manasseh with hooks, bound him with bronze fetters, and carried him off to Babylon. Now when he was in affliction, he implored the Lord his God, and humbled himself greatly before the God of his fathers, and prayed to him. And he received his entreaty, heard his supplication, and brought him back to Jerusalem into his kingdom. Then Manasseh knew that the Lord was God. After this, he built a wall outside the city of David on the west side of Gihon, in the valley as far as the entrance of the fish gate, and it enclosed Ophel. And he raised it to a very great height. Then he put military captains in all the fortified cities of Judah. He took away the foreign gods and the idol from the house of the Lord, and all the altars that he had built in the mount of the house of the Lord and in Jerusalem, and he cast them out of the city. He also repaired the altar of the Lord, sacrificed peace offerings and thank offerings on it, and commanded Judah to serve the Lord God of Israel. Nevertheless, the people still sacrificed on the high places, but only to the Lord their God. Now the rest of the acts of Manasseh, his prayer to his God, and the words of the seers who spoke to him in the name of the Lord God of Israel, indeed, they are written in the book of the kings of Israel. Also his prayer, and how God received his entreaty, and all his sin and trespass, and the sites where he built high places, and set up wooden images and carved images, before he was humbled, indeed, they are written among the sayings of Hosea. So Manasseh rested with his fathers, and they buried him in his own house. Then his son Amon reigned in his place. Amon was 22 years old when he became king, and he reigned 2 years in Jerusalem. But he did evil in the sight of the Lord, as his father Manasseh had done. For Amon sacrificed to all the carved images which his father Manasseh had made, and served them. And he did not humble himself before the Lord, as his father Manasseh had humbled himself. But Amon trespassed more and more. Then his servants conspired against him, and killed him in his own house. But the people of the land executed all those who had conspired against King Amon. Then the people of the land made his son Josiah king in his place. 2 Chronicles chapter 34. Josiah was 8 years old when he became king, and he reigned 31 years in Jerusalem. And he did what was right in the sight of the Lord, and walked in the ways of his father David. He did not turn aside to the right hand or to the left. For in the 8th year of his reign, while he was still young, he began to seek the God of his father David. And in the 12th year he began to purge Judah and Jerusalem of the high places, the wooden images, the carved images, and the molded images. They broke down the altars of the Baals in his presence, and the incense altars which were above them he cut down. And the wooden images, the carved images, and the molded images he broke in pieces and made dust of them, and scattered it on the graves of those who had sacrificed to them. He also burned the bones of the priests on their altars, and cleansed Judah and Jerusalem. And so he did in the cities of Manasseh, Ephraim, and Simeon, as far as Naphtali, and all around with axes. When he had broken down the altars and the wooden images, had beaten the carved images into powder, and cut down all the incense altars throughout all the land of Israel, he returned to Jerusalem. In the 18th year of his reign, when he had purged the land and the temple, he sent Shaphan, the son of Azaliah, Maaseiah, the governor of the city, and Joah, the son of Joahaz, the recorder, to repair the house of the Lord his God. When they came to Hilkiah the high priest, they delivered the money that was brought into the house of God, which the Levites, who kept the doors, had gathered from the hand of Manasseh and Ephraim, from all the remnant of Israel, from all Judah and Benjamin, and which they had brought back to Jerusalem. Then they put it in the hand of the foreman, who had the oversight of the house of the Lord, and they gave it to the workmen who worked in the house of the Lord to repair and restore the house. They gave it to the craftsmen and builders to buy hewn stone and timber for beams, and to floor the houses which the kings of Judah had destroyed. And the men did the work faithfully. Their overseers were Jahath and Obadiah the Levites, of the sons of Merari, and Zechariah and Meshullam, of the sons of the Kohathites, to supervise. Others of the Levites, all of whom were skillful with instruments of music, were over the burden-bearers and were overseers of all who did work in any kind of service. And some of the Levites were scribes, officers, and gatekeepers. Now when they brought out the money that was brought into the house of the Lord, Hilkiah the priest found the book of the law of the Lord given by Moses. Then Hilkiah answered and said to Shaphan the scribe, "I have found the book of the law in the house of the Lord." And Hilkiah gave the book to Shaphan. So Shaphan carried the book to the king, bringing the king word, saying, "All that was committed to your servants, they are doing. And they have gathered the money that was found in the house of the Lord, and have delivered it into the hand of the overseers and the workmen." Then Shaphan the scribe told the king, saying, "Hilkiah the priest has given me a book." And Shaphan read it before the king. Thus it happened, when the king heard the words of the law, that he tore his clothes. Then the king commanded Hilkiah, Ahikam the son of Shaphan, Abdon the son of Micah, Shaphan the scribe, and Uzziah, a servant of the king, saying, "Go, inquire of the Lord for me and for those who are left in Israel and Judah concerning the words of the book that is found. For great is the wrath of the Lord that is poured out on us, because our fathers have not kept the word of the Lord to do according to all that is written in this book." So Hilkiah and those the king had appointed went to Huldah the prophetess, the wife of Shallum the son of Tokath, the son of Hazra, keeper of the wardrobe. She dwelt in Jerusalem in the second quarter, and they spoke to her to that effect. Then she answered them, "Thus says the Lord God of Israel, tell the man who sent you to me, thus says the Lord, behold, I will bring calamity on this place and on its inhabitants, all the curses that are written in the book which they have read before the king of Judah, because they have forsaken me and burned incense to other gods, that they might provoke me to anger with all the works of their hands. Therefore my wrath will be poured out on this place, and not be quenched." But as for the king of Judah, who sent you to inquire of the Lord, in this manner you shall speak to him. Thus says the Lord God of Israel, concerning the words which you have heard. Because your heart was tender, and you humbled yourself before God when you heard his words against this place and against its inhabitants, and you humbled yourself before me, and you tore your clothes and wept before me, I also have heard you, says the Lord. Surely I will gather you to your fathers, and you shall be gathered to your grave in peace, and your eyes shall not see all the calamity which I will bring on this place and its inhabitants.

the men of Judah, and the inhabitants of Jerusalem, the priests and the Levites, and all the people, great and small. And he read in their hearing all the words of the book of the covenant, which had been found in the house of the Lord. Then the king stood in his place and made a covenant before the Lord to follow the Lord and to keep his commandments and his testimonies and his statutes with all his heart and all his soul, to perform the words of the covenant that were written in this book. And he made all who were present in Jerusalem and Benjamin take a stand. So the inhabitants of Jerusalem did according to the covenant of God, the God of their fathers. Thus Josiah removed all the abominations from all the country that belonged to the children of Israel, and made all who were present in Israel diligently serve the Lord their God. All his days they did not depart from following the Lord God of their fathers. 2 Chronicles chapter 35. Now Josiah kept a Passover to the Lord in Jerusalem, and they slaughtered the Passover lambs on the 14th day of the first month. And he set the priests in their duties, and encouraged them for the service of the house of the Lord. Then he said to the Levites, who taught all Israel, who were holy to the Lord, "Put the holy ark in the house which Solomon the son of David, king of Israel, built. It shall no longer be a burden on your shoulders. Now serve the Lord your God and his people Israel. Prepare yourselves according to your fathers' houses, according to your divisions, following the written instruction of David, king of Israel, and the written instruction of Solomon his son. And stand in the holy place according to the divisions of the fathers' houses of your brethren, the lay people, and according to the division of the father's house of the Levites. So slaughter the Passover offerings, consecrate yourselves, and prepare them for your brethren, that they may do according to the word of the Lord by the hand of Moses." Then Josiah gave the lay people lambs and young goats from the flock, all the Passover offerings for all who were present, to the number of 30,000, as well as 3,000 cattle. These were from the king's possessions. And his leaders gave willingly to the people, to the priests and to the Levites, Hilkiah, Zechariah, and Jehiel, rulers of the house of God, gave to the priests for the Passover offerings 2,600 from the flock and 300 cattle. Also Conaniah, his brothers Shemaiah and Nathanael, and Hashabiah, and Jeiel, and Jozabad, chief of the Levites, gave to the Levites for Passover offerings 5,000 from the flock and 500 cattle. So the service was prepared, and the priests stood in their places, and the Levites in their divisions according to the king's command. And they slaughtered the Passover offerings, and the priests sprinkled the blood with their hands, while the Levites skinned the animals. Then they removed the burnt offerings, that they might give them to the divisions of the fathers' houses of the lay people, to offer to the Lord, as it is written in the book of Moses. And so they did with the cattle. Also they roasted the Passover offerings with fire, according to the ordinance. But the other holy offerings they boiled in pots, in cauldrons, and in pans, and divided them quickly among all the lay people. Then afterward they prepared portions for themselves and for the priests, because the priests, the sons of Aaron, were busy in offering burnt offerings and fat until night. Therefore the Levites prepared portions for themselves and for the priests, the sons of Aaron. And the singers, the sons of Asaph,

0: were in their places, according to the command of David, Asaph, Heman, and Jeduthun, the king's seer. Also the gatekeepers were at each gate. They did not have to leave their position, because their brethren, the Levites, prepared portions for them. So all the service of the Lord was prepared the same day, to keep the Passover and to offer burnt offerings on the altar of the Lord, according to the command of King Josiah. And the children of Israel who were present kept the Passover at that time, and the Feast of Unleavened Bread for 7 days. There had been no Passover kept in Israel like that since the days of Samuel the prophet, and none of the kings of Israel had kept such a Passover as Josiah kept, with the priests and the Levites, all Judah and Israel who were present, and the inhabitants of Jerusalem. In the 18th year of the reign of Josiah, this Passover was kept. After all this, when Josiah had prepared the temple, Necho, king of Egypt, came up to fight against Carchemish by the Euphrates. And Josiah went out against him. But he sent messengers to him, saying, "What have I to do with you, king of Judah? I have not come against you this day, but against the house with which I have war. For God commanded me to make haste. Refrain from meddling with God who is with me, lest he destroy you." Nevertheless, Josiah would not turn his face from him, but disguised himself so that he might fight with him, and did not heed the words of Necho from the mouth of God. So he came to fight in the valley of Megiddo, and the archers shot King Josiah. And the king said to his servants, "Take me away, for I am severely wounded." His servants, therefore, took him out of that chariot and put him in the second chariot that he had, and they brought him to Jerusalem. So he died, and was buried in one of the tombs of his fathers, and all Judah and Jerusalem mourned for Josiah. Jeremiah also lamented for Josiah, and to this day all the singing men and the singing women speak of Josiah in their lamentations. They made it a custom in Israel, and indeed they are written in the laments. Now the rest of the acts of Josiah and his goodness, according to what was written in the law of the Lord, and his deeds from first to last, indeed they are written in the book of the kings of Israel and Judah. 2 Chronicles chapter 36. Then the people of the land took Jehoahaz, the son of Josiah, and made him king in his father's place in Jerusalem. Jehoahaz was 23 years old when he became king, and he reigned 3 months in Jerusalem. Now the king of Egypt deposed him at Jerusalem, and he imposed on the land a tribute of 100 talents of silver and a talent of gold. Then the king of Egypt made Jehoahaz's brother Eliakim king over Judah and Jerusalem, and changed his name to Jehoiakim. And Necho took Jehoahaz his brother and carried him off to Egypt. Jehoiakim was 25 years old when he became king, and he reigned 11 years in Jerusalem, and he did evil in the sight of the Lord his God. Nebuchadnezzar, king of Babylon, came up against him and bound him in bronze fetters to carry him off to Babylon. Nebuchadnezzar also carried off some of the articles from the house of the Lord to Babylon and put them in his temple at Babylon. Now the rest of the acts of Jehoiakim, the abominations which he did, and what was found against him, indeed, they are written in the book of the kings of Israel and Judah. Then Jehoiakim his son reigned in his place. Jehoiakim was 8 years old when he became king, and he reigned in Jerusalem 3 months and 10 days, and he did evil in the sight of the Lord. At the turn of the year, King Nebuchadnezzar summoned him and took him to Babylon with the costly articles from the house of the Lord and made Zedekiah, Jehoiakim's brother, king over Judah and Jerusalem. Zedekiah was 21 years old when he became king, and he reigned 11 years in Jerusalem. He did evil in the sight of the Lord his God, and did not humble himself before Jeremiah the prophet, who spoke from the mouth of the Lord. And he also rebelled against King Nebuchadnezzar, who had made him swear an oath by God. But he stiffened his neck and hardened his heart against turning to the Lord God of Israel. Moreover, all the leaders of the priests and the people transgressed more and more according to all the abominations of the nations, and defiled the house of the Lord which he had consecrated in Jerusalem. And the Lord God of their fathers sent warnings to them by his messengers, rising up early and sending them because he had compassion on his people and on his dwelling place. But they mocked the messengers of God, despised his words, and scoffed at his prophets until the wrath of the Lord arose against his people till there was no remedy. Therefore, he brought against them the king of the Chaldeans, who killed their young men with the sword in the house of their sanctuary, and had no compassion on young man or virgin, on the aged or the weak. He gave them all into his hand. And all the articles from the house of God, great and small, the treasures of the house of the Lord, and the treasures of the king and of his leaders, all these he took to Babylon. Then they burned the house of God, broke down the wall of Jerusalem, burned all its palaces with fire, and destroyed all its precious possessions. And those who escaped from the sword he carried away to Babylon, where they became servants to him and his sons until the rule of the kingdom of Persia, to fulfill the word of the Lord by the mouth of Jeremiah, until the land had enjoyed her Sabbaths. As long as she lay desolate, she kept Sabbath to fulfill 70 years. Now in the first year of Cyrus, king of Persia, that the word of the Lord by the mouth of Jeremiah might be fulfilled, the Lord stirred up the spirit of Cyrus, king of Persia, so that he made a proclamation throughout all his kingdom, and also put it in writing, saying, "Thus says Cyrus, king of Persia, all the kingdoms of the earth the Lord God of heaven has given me, and he has commanded me to build him a house at Jerusalem, which is in Judah. Who is among you of all his people? May the Lord his God be with him, and let him go up." The Book of Ezra, chapter 1, verse 1. Now in the first year of Cyrus, king of Persia, that the word of the Lord by the mouth of Jeremiah might be fulfilled, the Lord stirred up the spirit of Cyrus, king of Persia, so that he made a proclamation throughout all his kingdom, and also put it in writing, saying, "Thus says Cyrus, king of Persia, all the kingdoms of the earth the Lord God of heaven has given me, and he has commanded me to build him a house at Jerusalem, which is in Judah. Who is among you of all his people? May his God be with him, and let him go up to Jerusalem, which is in Judah, and build the house of the Lord God of Israel. He is God, which is in Jerusalem. and whoever is left in any place where he dwells, let the men of his place help him with silver and gold, with goods and livestock, besides the freewill offerings for the house of God, which is in Jerusalem. Then the heads of the fathers' houses of Judah and Benjamin, and the priests and the Levites, with all whose spirits God had moved, arose to go up and build the house of the Lord, which is in Jerusalem. And all those who were around them encouraged them with articles of silver and gold, with goods and livestock, and with precious things, besides all that was willingly offered. King Cyrus also brought out the articles of the house of the Lord, which Nebuchadnezzar had taken from Jerusalem and put in the temple of his gods. And Cyrus, king of Persia, brought them out by the hand of Mithridath, the treasurer, and counted them out to Sheshbazzar, the prince of Judah. This is the number of them: 30 gold platters, 1,000 silver platters, 29 knives, 30 gold basins, 410 silver basins of a similar kind, and 1,000 other articles. All the articles of gold and silver were 5,400. All these Sheshbazzar took with the captives who were brought from Babylon to Jerusalem. Ezra chapter 2. Now these are the people of the province who came back from the captivity of those who had been carried away, whom Nebuchadnezzar the king of Babylon had carried away to Babylon, and who returned to Jerusalem and Judah, everyone to his own city. Those who came with Zerubbabel were Jeshua, Nehemiah, Seraiah, Reaaliah, Mordecai, Bilshan, Mispar, Bigvai, Rehum, and Baana. The number of the men of the people of Israel, the people of Parosh, 2,172. The people of Shephathiah, 372. The people of Arah, 775. The people of Pahath Moab, of the people of Jeshua and Joab, 2,812. The people of Elam, 1,254. The people of Zatu, 945. The people of Zakai, 760. The people of Bani, 642. The people of Bebai, 623. The people of Asgad, 1,222. The people of Adonikam, 666. The people of Bigvai, 2,056. The people of Adin, 454. The people of Ater of Hezekiah, 98. The people of Bezai, 323. The people of Jorah, 112. The people of Hashem, 223. The people of Gibbar, 95. The people of Bethlehem, 123. The men of Netophah, 56. The men of Anathoth, 128. The people of Asmaveth, 42. The people of Kirjath Arim, Kepira, and Beeroth, 743. The people of Ramah and Geba, 621. The men of Michmas, 122. The men of Bethel and Ai, 223. The people of Nebo, 52. The people of Magbish, 156. The people of the other Elam, 1,254. The people of Harim, 320. The people of Lod, Hadid, and Ono, 725. The people of Jericho, 345. The people of Sana'a, 3,630. The priests, the sons of Jediah, of the house of Jeshua, 973. The sons of Immer, 1,052. The sons of Pashur, 1,247. The sons of Harim, 1,017. The Levites, the sons of Jeshua and Kadmiel, of the sons of Hodaviah, 74. The singers, the sons of Asaph, 128. The sons of the gatekeepers, the sons of Shalom, the sons of Atur, the sons of Talmon, the sons of Akub, the sons of Hatita, and the sons of Shobai, 139 in all. The Nethinim, the sons of Ziha, the sons of Hasufa, the sons of Tabaoth, the sons of Kiros, the sons of Siaha, the sons of Padon, the sons of Labana, the sons of Hagaba, the sons of Akub, the sons of Hagab, the sons of Shalmai, the sons of Hanan, the sons of Gidel, the sons of Gehar, the sons of Reah, sons of Rezin, the sons of Nakoda, the sons of Gazam, the sons of Uzzah, the sons of Paseah, the sons of Besai, the sons of Asna, the sons of Meunim, the sons of Nufasim, the sons of Bakbuk, the sons of Hakufa, the sons of Harher, the sons of Basluth, the sons of Mahida, the sons of Harsha, the sons of Barkos, the sons of Sisera, the sons of Tama, the sons of Neziah, and the sons of Hatifa, the sons of Solomon's servants, the sons of Sotai, the sons of Sophereth, the sons of Peruda, the sons of Jaala, the sons of Darkan, the sons of Gidel, the sons of Shephatiah, the sons of Hatil, the sons of Pokereth of Zebaim, and the sons of Ami. All the Nethinim and the children of Solomon's servants were 392, and these were the ones who came up from Telmala, Telharsha, Kerub, Adan, and Immer. But they could not identify their father's house or their genealogy, whether they were of Israel. The sons of Deleah, the sons of Tobiah, and the sons of Nakoda, 652. And the sons of the priests, the sons of Habeah, the sons of Koz, and the sons of Barzillai, who took a wife of the daughters of Barzillai, the Gileadite, and was called by their name. These sought their listing among those who were registered by genealogy, but they were not found. Therefore, they were excluded from the priesthood as defiled. And the governor said to them that they should not eat of the most holy things till a priest could consult with the Urim and Thummim. The whole assembly together was 42,360, besides their male and female servants, of whom there were 7,337. And they had 200 men and women singers. Their horses were 736, their mules 245, their camels 435, and their donkeys 6,720. Some of the heads of the fathers' houses, when they came to the house of the Lord which is in Jerusalem, offered freely for the house of God to erect it in its place. According to their ability, they gave to the treasury for the work 61,000 gold drachmas, 5,000 minas of silver, and 100 priestly garments. So the priests and the Levites, some of the people, the singers, the gatekeepers, and the Nethinim dwelt in their cities, and all Israel in their cities. Ezra chapter 3. And when the seventh month had come, and the children of Israel were in the cities, the people gathered together as one man to Jerusalem. Then Jeshua, the son of Jozadak, and his brethren the priests, and Zerubbabel, the son of Shealtiel, and his brethren, arose and built the altar of the God of Israel to offer burnt offerings on it, as it is written in the law of Moses, the man of God. Though fear had come upon them because of the people of those countries, they set the altar on its bases, and they offered burnt offerings on it to the Lord, both the morning and evening burnt offerings. They also kept the Feast of Tabernacles, as it is written, and offered the daily burnt offerings in the number required by ordinance for each day. Afterwards, they offered the regular burnt offering, and those for new moons, and for all the appointed feasts of the Lord that were consecrated, and those of everyone who willingly offered a freewill offering to the Lord. From the first day of the seventh month, they began to offer burnt offerings to the Lord, although the foundation of the temple of the Lord had not been laid. They also gave money to the masons and the carpenters, and food, drink, and oil to the people of Sidon and Tyre, to bring cedar logs from Lebanon to the sea, to Joppa, according to the permission which they had from Cyrus, king of Persia. Now in the second month of the second year of their coming to the house of God at Jerusalem, Zerubbabel the son of Shealtiel, Jeshua the son of Josadak, and the rest of their brethren, the priests and the Levites, and all those who had come out of the captivity to Jerusalem, began work, and appointed the Levites from 20 years old and above to oversee the work of the house of the Lord. Then Jeshua with his sons and brothers, Kadmiel with his sons, and the sons of Judah arose as one to oversee those working on the house of God, the sons of Henadad with their sons and their brethren, the Levites. When the builders laid the foundation of the temple of the Lord, the priests stood in their apparel with trumpets, and the Levites, the sons of Asaph, with cymbals, to praise the Lord according to the ordinance of David, king of Israel. And they sang responsively, praising and giving thanks to the Lord. For he is good, for his mercy endures forever toward Israel. Then all the people shouted with a great shout when they praised the Lord, because the foundation of the house of the Lord was laid. But many of the priests and Levites and heads of the fathers' houses, old men who had seen the first temple, wept with a loud voice when the foundation of this temple was laid before their eyes. Yet many shouted aloud for joy, so that the people could not discern the noise of the shout of joy from the noise of the weeping of the people. For the people shouted with a loud shout, and the sound was heard afar off.
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1: Francis Chan is a pastor and an author, and he currently lives in Northern California. Today, we continue his series, Crazy Love, and the message, Desperate for His Presence. Now, here's Francis Chan.
2: I want to share a story about something that happened about 2 months ago. I have a stepmom. So a lot, some of you guys know my mom died when she gave birth to me. And then my dad remarried, but then my stepmother died when I was seven. And then my dad remarried, and then he died when I was 12. And there was a woman that took care of me, my third mother. And she took care of me till I was in... Till I was about 18, and she kicked me out, and I had nowhere to go, and this couple took me in, Mike and Vicky Otto, and Mike was such a stud. He showed me what it was to be a husband, to be a dad, this young guy, and I respected him because he pitched in the College World Series for Pepperdine way back then, back in the 70s. And anyways, he just became like a father figure to me and the example of what a husband and a dad were supposed to be. But that mom, that third mother who took care of me till I was 18, she just turned 90 2 months ago. And so... we flew in my sisters, you know, I rented out a Chinese restaurant, obviously, and all our, the greatest foods, everyone, all these relatives came in. We spent like thousands of dollars, and so excited because I just want to bless her. But then she didn't show up. Like, she refused to come. And so I'm like, well, I guess this is still cool. We get to have dinner with some of our old relatives or whatever. But at the end of the night, I'm just like, that was so stupid. We wasted thousands of dollars and all this effort. My point in that story is, you know, when I came here, and I think when a lot of us come here, we just assume this is going to be awesome. We're going to have thousands of people in Malibu worshiping with Cody Carnes? What could go wrong? I mean, when's the last time you went to something where Carrie Job was leading worship and you thought, oh, that was dumb? Like, it's a guaranteed success. But do you really look at it like, but no, God, we don't care about that. We want your presence. I was just thinking, gosh, this could be like my mom's birthday, where we got everything there, but she doesn't show up. And I am so hungry for God to show up tonight. And we can't be content just because we have great worship leaders. We can't be content just because thousands of us showed up and we're singing and there's energy and there's songs. Believe me, I'm excited to see Pepperdine worshiping. I used to preach here like 20, 25 years ago. No one was worshiping. I mean, it was crazy. That's why I'm sitting here going, this is insane. I can't believe I'm at the same college. So, okay. So I love that. Don't get me wrong. But at the end of the day, is God himself really going to show up? See, otherwise, I could maybe teach you some things, maybe talk you into doing some things, but it's not going to last. unless God himself does something invisible in your heart, that he changes you. Because the Bible says otherwise, it's like there's a verse in 2 Peter 2 where he says, sometimes, it's a really gross verse. He says, dogs sometimes throw up and they'll walk away. Then they'll think, I want to go eat that. And they go back to their vomit. That's a great verse. And then he says, and pigs, you can wash them clean, but what they do is they run back to the mud right afterwards. Why does a pig do that? Because he's a pig. When you wash them off, you don't change their nature. Their nature is to run to the mud. And in the same way in the church, I feel like sometimes we'll come to an event like this. Maybe I'll talk about sin. Maybe I'll talk about repentance and we'll spray you off and you'll get all hyped up and you'll get convicted. Like, yeah, I'm going to break up with my girlfriend. Yeah, I'm going to stop looking at her. Whatever it is. And you make that decision, but then it doesn't last. And a few weeks later, you run right back to your mud. Why? Because you're still a pig. Your nature didn't change. And what the Bible says is that when the Holy Spirit enters into you, so God has to show up and come into your very core, your very heart. Because the Bible says when the Holy Spirit enters into you, you're no longer a slave to sin. You actually become a slave to righteousness. It's like you may be tempted by the mud to go back, but the moment your feet get in the mud, you're like, this doesn't feel right. I can't enjoy this. I feel sick. I feel gross. I know it's wrong. And you suddenly hunger for righteousness. See, that's not something I can do for you. See, when I was a teenager, I heard the gospel. And something changed in me. I didn't need a big crowd and all these people worshiping for me to worship. Because something inside of me wanted to worship. My youth pastor didn't have to beg me. No, get up in the morning. I'll call you. Set an alarm. Whatever. No, I wanted to be with God. I wanted to read this book. I wanted what was right, and that was a process. I mean, I went through, college was a bad time for me, but it's just the sin and everything else, but everything in me was leading towards following him. It was inside, because God did something. That's what we're desperate for, okay? That something would happen inside of you, that I don't talk you into something, Carrie and Cody don't move you into something, but God himself says, I'm going to put a fear of me in your heart. I'm going to put a desire in your heart so that even if no one else at Pepperdine worshiped again, you couldn't stop. Even if all your friends, your parents walked away from God, you couldn't stop because he did something in you. So I've been walking with him for 45 years. And it just keeps getting better. I was just thinking as we're singing, I'm like, God, there's no way I could walk away from you. And as I saw you guys singing, worshiping, I was praying for you, going, God, please make it last. I've had too many friends walk away. Too many other pastors, peers who are just done. And I'm like, God, make it last in this generation. See, there's a verse in Exodus. You know, we just sang that song, nothing else will do. I just want you. I'm caught up in your presence. It's what Moses said in Exodus 33. I love this passage in Exodus 33, verses 2 and 3. God says to Moses, I'll send an angel before you, and I'll drive out the Canaanites, the Amorites, the Hittites, the Perizzites, the Hivites, and the Jebusites. Go up to a land flowing with milk and honey, but I will not go up among you, lest I consume you on the way, for you are a stiff-necked people. So this is what God is saying to Moses. He goes, okay, I told you I would send you to the promised land. I'm going to send you. In fact, I'm going to send an angel, and he's going to destroy all the other people so you can go and you can take that land. So you got everything you wanted. You want this land? You got this land. He goes, but I'm not going. And I love what Moses says a few verses later. He said to him, if your presence will not go with me, do not bring us up from here. For how shall it be known that I have found favor in your sight, I and your people? Moses says, I'm not going. I'm not going. I don't care about the land. I don't care if you send an angel. I want you with me. And so I would rather be in the desert with you than going into the promised land with an angel. See, my hope is that you're not content with a worship team, that you're not content with a pretty good speaker. You know, you just go, that's not enough. I mean, what if I said, look, we're going to be here in Malibu and we're going to start singing and an angel's going to come down. Okay. Imagine afterwards, Carrie and Cody and I, we're worshiping. All of us are worshiping and an angel comes down here in Malibu. That's a pretty good night, right? You go home, you tell all your friends about it. Moses says, that's not enough. I'm not okay with that. I have to have your presence. Is that your heart right now? Where you go, God, I gotta have you tonight. I've gotta have you change me. I need your presence. I'd rather be in the desert with you. The desert of relationship. God, I'd rather be single with you than get into a relationship that is absent of you. I'd rather be with you. And okay, so I'll never have children. That's okay. As long as I'm with you, I gotta have you. The land doesn't matter. The angel, I mean, that's cool, but it's just not, I can't do it without you. Just leave me here in the desert with you. I don't want the promised land if you're not there. Is that your heart tonight? Man, do you see God as a real person that you love? Man, I knew it was going to be beautiful tonight. I love Malibu. I love this area, but honestly, I'd rather be in a gas station in Compton if Jesus is there, right? And I could be with 8 people in the bathroom in a gas station. And if his presence shows up, I'm like, okay, I would rather be there than out here in this beautiful place. Is that really your heart? Like, how real is he to you? Honestly, do you love him like that? He goes on a few verses later in verse 17. The Lord said to Moses, this very thing that you have spoken, I will do, for you have found favor in my sight, and I know you by name. Moses said, please show me your glory. So when Moses tells God, like, I'm not leaving, I'm staying in the desert, I don't care, I'm not going to the, I have to have you. It says that God love that. Moses found favor in the sight of God. God saw that Moses was like, no, I really mean that. I really mean that. And then God says, okay, I'll go with you. And then Moses says, okay, one more thing. Can I see your glory? Can I see you in all of your glory? Think about this. This is Moses who spoke to God on a burning bush. This is Moses that went on this mountaintop with him. This is Moses talking to him in this tent of meeting. Like you're with God somehow and you're hearing his voice. And then Moses goes, that's not enough. I want to see you in all of your glory. See, that's what it's like when you really know him. You can't get enough of him. all the things in the world just seem like I really don't care about that much. I don't care about that much. Can I get closer to you? And then God says something very important a few verses later. In verse 19, he says this. He said, I will make all my goodness pass before you. Okay, make sure you catch this. And I will proclaim before you my name, the Lord. And I will be gracious to whom I'll be gracious, and I will show mercy on whom I will show mercy. But, he says, you cannot see my face, for man shall not see me and live. And the Lord said, there's a place by me where you'll stand on the rock, and while my glory passes by, I'll put you in a cleft of the rock, and I will cover you with my hand until I've passed by. Then I will take away my hand, and you shall see my back, but my face shall not be seen. You have to understand this about God. God says, no human being can look at my face and live. Do you understand that? Sometimes when we talk about God or we pray to God, it's just like, oh God, thanks. And we just talk. Do you understand that you're talking to someone who is so holy that if right now he would just tear open the heavens and let us see his face, we would all simultaneously die. Like, we're talking about a being who's so different from us. I'm breathing right now. There's someone up there who's determining whether I breathe through the rest of this message. And Moses is like, can I see you? He goes, no, you can't see my face and live. The Bible says he dwells in unapproachable light. Do you get that? But God says, here's what I'll do. I'll hide you in a rock. And then when I pass by, I'll reveal myself to you. Okay. And then these are some of the most important verses in all of Scripture. In Exodus 34, starting in verse 5, it says, the Lord descended in the cloud and stood with him there and proclaimed the name of the Lord. The Lord passed before him and proclaimed, the Lord, a God merciful and gracious, slow to anger and abounding in steadfast love and faithfulness, keeping steadfast love for thousands, forgiving iniquity and transgression and sin, but who will by no means clear the guilty, visiting the iniquity of the fathers on the children and the children's children to the third and fourth generation. Okay, you guys need to memorize that passage. Okay, this is God revealing himself to Moses. And the first thing he says, he goes, I'm the Lord, the Lord. First thing he says, a God merciful. Isn't that great news? Like, that's the first thing he says. Here's this God who says, you can't look at me and live. But let me tell you about myself. I'm merciful. Do you know what that means? He loves to show mercy. That is some of the best news. So that holy God in heaven, he loves to forgive. That should be great news for us, because you're probably sitting there going, oh, that's cool, because I love being forgiven. Right? I mean, that's a beautiful thing. That's why we come here. You've got this holy God in heaven who's looking down and going, man, I want to forgive someone. I want to forgive someone. And then you've got 5,000 people on this field going, well, I want to be forgiven. I want to be forgiven. The Bible says he's rich in mercy. That means on the cross, that's not something that he just did one time, that he was being merciful. The Bible says that he's rich in mercy. That's the first thing he wanted us to know. That those of you who are guilty, and you probably even came here with some shame and guilt during the week, God says, I'm merciful. the Lord merciful and gracious. That means he loves to give to us things we didn't earn. So that holy God loves to give. He loves to forgive. And he says he's slow to anger. Isn't that great news? Because we've all done some things that we just go, he's got to be so angry with me. And God says, I'm merciful, I'm gracious, I'm slow to anger, and I'm abounding in steadfast love and faithfulness. This is our God. He goes, I'm like overflowing with love. Like I want to be in a love relationship with you. I want to forgive you, show my grace. I'm slow to anger. I can forgive you, and I just love you and want you. But I'm also holy. And you can't see me and live. Amazing. But then he goes on and he says, but I'm also a God who does not leave the guilty unpunished. See, people ask the question, well, if God is a God of love, then how could he punish? How could he cause? If he's a God of mercy, how can he punish? And I'm going, well, just read the Bible. He says that he's a God of mercy, a God of grace, God of love, and he doesn't leave the guilty unpunished. And he'll punish them to the second or third generation. I mean, that's just what God says. And I don't know. I don't know why we go, well, if he's a God of love, I don't think he can be a God of wrath. God just said it. That's the first thing he tells Moses. This is who I am. I'm a God of mercy, but I also am a God of wrath. We can't do that to God. We can't use our own logic. It's like me telling you, hey, I'm actually a really good driver. And I'm Chinese. And you're like, no, you can't be both. I am. I just am. It's who I am. It's the same idea here. And I'm not good at math, which is weird. You know, it's so... I don't play violin, piano, nothing. But here's the thing is God's just telling us, look, this is who I am. I'm a God of wrath, but I'm a God of mercy. I'm a God of grace. I'm a God of love. Here's what I want to do with my remaining time. Okay, the Bible says, okay, earlier I talked about how I've been walking with him for like 45 years. And I'm going, God, I don't understand why I'm still standing and I still love you so much and I could never leave you. And so many of my friends have walked away. And there was a passage that I looked at a while back and I'm like, oh, that's why. It's in Jeremiah chapter 32. He says this, I will give them one heart, one way that they may fear me forever for their own good and the good of their children after them. I will make with them an everlasting covenant that I will not turn away from doing good to them. And I will put the fear of me in their hearts that they may not turn from me. When I read that, I go, oh, that's what happened. You did something when I was in college. You put a fear of me in your heart. Like that's why, man, I'm always aware of like my mortality. I always think, man, I could die tonight and I'm going to stand before God. And that's like intense for me. I mean, I know he loves me. I know I've been forgiven, but there's still a terrifying thought of like, wow, seeing him for the first time. Like that's in me. Every time I start drifting even little ways towards sin, I'm just like, there's a fear of God in me. I can't go there. God made a promise. He goes, I want to put a fear of me inside of your heart so that you may not turn away from me. When I read that, I'm like, God, that's what you did. Thank you. That's why I want to pray for you tonight, is that God would put that in your heart. When's the last time you prayed that? When's the last time you said, God, put a serious fear of you in my heart so that I'll never turn away from you? And then one other verse I want to read. Romans 5:5. And hope does not put us to shame because God's love has been poured into our hearts through the Holy Spirit who has been given to us. So another verse where God says, okay, I want to put the fear of me in your heart, but I'm also going to pour my love into your heart. This one was huge for me. Because I grew up just, you know, my dad rejected me, didn't want me. Some of us grew up like that. Our parents didn't want anything to do with us. And then you start believing in this God. You're supposed to believe that he loves you, even despite all the junk in your life. How does that happen? God says, this is what I'll do. I'll actually literally pour my love into your heart. See, all these objections you have in your head, I can bypass all of that and make you know at the core of your being that I love you. See, this is why I go, God, I've got to have your presence here. Because I can't put anything in your heart. I can't put the fear of God in your heart. I can't change your nature and have the Spirit change. That's something only he does. I can't make you know that God loves you and that he's a God that will forgive you of everything. That's why right now I'm going to ask God to show up here. In fact, I've asked Carrie and Cody. They're not going to sing right now. They're just going to come up with me. And we're just going to be up here silently praying for you. We're going to be praying that God just comes and meets each one of you. And I see, that's the thing, is we don't know what you need. Some of you, you don't fear God. You don't treat him as holy. Others of you, man, you don't trust that he loves you. There's this little insecurity like, gosh, if you were to die today, you don't know what he would say when you come into his presence. You don't know his mercy. Some of you are stuck in your sin and you're holding on to it and your relationships that are wrong. And God wants to change that. So God may be convicting you of sin today. He may be showing his love to you today. He may be putting a fear of him in your heart so that you'll never turn away. Some of you, maybe you never truly had a relationship with him. It was just something you grew up with, something you were taught, and it's all in your head. And maybe he wants to change that. Some of you might even need to be healed of some things. I don't know what it is. But we're just going to leave some space right now for God to do whatever he needs to do in your heart. Those of you who are distant from him, he may draw you so close to him right now. I was just over at Cody and Carrie's house, I don't know, like a month or two ago. And we were just seeking God and we're just saying, God, we just want to see you. We just want to see you move. We're tired of the show. We repent of all of our little tricks to try to move people. We've got to have your presence.
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1: That was Matt Marr singing the Lord's Prayer on Pilgrim Radio. Good evening. I'm Spencer Dahlke, and Big Daddy Weave is coming up next with Hold Me, Jesus, reminding us that sometimes we just really, really, really have to lean into the strength that God provides. And it's those moments that, by God's grace, we find we can't carry on in our own strength, and it forces us into greater depths of knowing Him. Isn't that right? And so as we carry on, I trust that we would take with us that encouragement from Psalm 145, that the Lord upholds all who are falling and raises up all who are bowed down. Without any further ado, it's Big Daddy Weave with Hold Me, Jesus.

That was Mercy Me singing Always Only Jesus as we come to the end of this hour. We're looking forward to morning and night classes here on Pilgrim Radio at 8 p.m. Pacific Time. Join us here in just a few minutes as we hear again from Pastor Afshin Ziafat at Providence Church in Frisco, Texas, and his message today, the hope of victory in Jesus from 1 Peter. As we turn in the meantime now to Matt Redman in the meantime, singing Gracefully Broken.

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2: Afshin Ziafat pastors Providence Church in Frisco, Texas. And today we continue his series, First Peter, Hope in Exile, and his message, The Hope of Victory in Jesus. 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
3: Turn with me to 1 Peter chapter 3. Let's go to 1 Peter chapter 3 as we carry on in this passage. Well, you know, in 1 Peter, he has been walking us through and speaking to his original leaders, trying to instill in them hope in the midst of suffering, in the midst of trial, and trying to remind them that, first of all, they have an eternity that's secure. They have an inheritance that's waiting for them. And so last week we saw that he told them, man, honor Christ as holy in your heart. And that means to set him apart, to make sure that he is first place. He's the only one that you treasure, that you pursue. And as you do that, you know that, first of all, no one can ultimately harm you. He wrote last week, we looked at it. No one can ultimately harm you. And also, you will always have confidence, and you will always have a reason to share with the world for the hope that is within you. So he's kind of carrying on with that in verses 18 through 22. He's trying to encourage them first by reminding them that, remember, that Christ followed that same pathway of suffering leading to glory. And so suffering is not a sign that God is displeased with you. Jesus himself suffered. And those who suffer for Christ know that they will be glorified just as he was. And so you're going to find that the main point of this is in the midst of a world that is, again, seems to be going away from God. And it may seem to the readers of 1 Peter, you may seem that you're a small band of believers, and it may feel like that today. Take heart. God still is with you. You have victory through the resurrection of Jesus Christ. And all of that is going to come in to show us the hope that we have because of the victory of Jesus over sin and death. And so in this passage, I'm going to really highlight three kind of movements. First of all, a rescuing sacrifice. Verse 18, one of the clearest gospel verses, followed right up with one of the most obscure passages, verses 19 through 21, which really ultimately is about a victorious resurrection. And then verse 22, we're going to look at a reigning savior. All right. So a rescuing sacrifice, a victorious resurrection, and then a reigning savior. So let's start with verse 18, a rescuing sacrifice. Look at this. Verse 18, for Christ also suffered once for sins, the righteous for the unrighteous, that he might bring us to God, being put to death in the flesh, but made alive in the spirit. And this is what theologians will refer to as the substitutionary atonement of Christ. In other words, Jesus died a substitutionary death in our place, the death that we deserved, the wrath that we deserve, he bore. And it was an atoning sacrifice. In other words, it was sufficient to pay for all of our sins. So the gospel is so clearly spelled out here. First of all, you see the problem, which is our sin. And I'm going to just walk through verse 18. Look what it says. For Christ also suffered once for sins. So the reason he suffered was because of sin. But whose sin? Not his sin, obviously, because he is the righteous. He is the sinless one. He was the one who was tempted in every way, Scripture says, as we are, yet without sin. So it's not his sin, but it's our sin. It's our sin that, first of all, separated us from God, and it's our sin that requires a payment, a punishment should be received for that sin. Scripture says, without the shedding of blood, there cannot be remission of sin. And this goes all the way back to the Garden of Eden. In the very first book of the Bible, Genesis, when Adam and Eve sinned, turned away from God, essentially did not follow his express command, and they ate from the tree of the knowledge of good and evil. And just as God promised, death entered our human existence. And sin and death has spread to all mankind so that we are separated from God. And so it's because of our sin that Jesus died. And then again, the word also, for Christ also suffered, is again, as I mentioned, meant to encourage these believers that, look, Christ also suffered for doing good. And in fact, he suffered for doing the most ultimate good to pay for our sins. And this is why Paul says, man, I rejoice that I get to share in his suffering. And then in Philippians 3, he goes on to say, so that I may attain the resurrection of the dead. In other words, Paul is saying, I rejoice that I get to identify Christ in my sufferings, but I also rejoice knowing that my suffering, just like Jesus's, leads to glory. And so the also is huge. Let me tell you, probably one of the words in the beginning of verse 18 that jumps off the page for me is the word once. That is a crucial word. For Christ also suffered once for sins. That one word, in some ways, is really the theme of the entire book of Hebrews, right? But essentially, it's meant to highlight that Jesus' sacrifice was a once and for all sacrifice, sufficient to pay for all our sins, and not therefore not needing to be repeated as the Old Testament sacrifices were. If you remember, in the Old Testament, the high priest would go behind the veil and offer up sacrifices in the Holy of Holies for his own sins and the sins of the people, and yet it needed to be repeated, continually repeated. It was never sufficient to pay for all our sins. In Hebrews 10, listen to this. It says this in verse 11, every priest stands daily at his service, offering repeatedly the same sacrifices, which can never take away sins. But when Christ had offered for all time a single sacrifice for sins, he sat down at the right hand of God, waiting from that time until his enemies should be made a footstool for his feet. For by a single offering, he has perfected for all time those who are being sanctified. Not a sacrifice that needs to be repeated. No, a once and for all sacrifice that never needs to be repeated, that never needs to be added to. Okay, that gives you incredible security, Christian. All right. I think of, again, that scene in Saving Private Ryan, one of my favorite movies, where Private Ryan is saved, hence the name. And as his fallen captain is dying and saving him, he says, hey, earn what I did, what we did for you. And that's what most people think Christianity says. Jesus died as sacrifice for you to save you. Therefore, go earn it. But friend, Christianity does not teach that. The Bible does not teach that. Christ sacrifices a once and for all. He didn't say earn this. He said it is finished. It is a free gift, not to be earned, not to be added to, but to humbly be received by faith. That is the God-honoring response to what Christ has done. So he died for our sins, and then that's the problem. Now look at the solution. The righteous for the unrighteous. So let's take two phrases here. First of all, the righteous again reminds us that Jesus had to fulfill all righteousness for us, what we could never do. Again, as I mentioned, he was sinless, without sin. But every step as he was obedient to the will of the Father was a step that he was fulfilling righteousness for us. Remember when he went to be baptized by John the Baptist? Remember John the Baptist first resisted, said, no. I'm not going to baptize you. You should baptize me. I remember Jesus says, no, permit it to be so in order, because it's necessary to fulfill all righteousness. It's one of the steps in me fulfilling the righteousness for sinless man, sinful man that they could never do on their own. And so the righteous, he had to be perfect, completely righteous, to be a sufficient sacrifice for our sins. And then he died for the unrighteousness. And the word for reminds us again of the substitutionary sacrifice. He died in our place. I remember when that tragic event where that Dallas police officer accidentally shot and killed someone that, remember, she was going to what she thought was her home, but it was someone else's home. And it was a tragedy. And at the court trial, the brother of this man actually forgave her, said, "I forgive you for what you did." Remember, it went viral and everyone was saying, what a beautiful picture of the gospel. And by the way, not to minimize how amazing it was that he forgave her, that it was powerful. It really was. But I wanted to say, man, the gospel is so much more powerful than just that, than just declaring, "I forgive you." The gospel is actually, if he were to stand up and say, "Not only that, I will take your punishment. I will take your sentence and you go free." And it's even more than that, obviously, because that's a temporal thing. This is for all eternity, right? What Jesus did for us. And so he died in our place. And now what is the result or the benefit? And this is important too, that he might bring us to God. And the reason I highlight that is just to say the gospel is not the complete gospel if it's just, hey, Jesus died for you, so pray a prayer, believe, and you're going to be in heaven, and that's it. No, yes, that's a glorious truth that you have eternity waiting for you, but you are reconciled to God. We who, because of our sin, are at enmity with God, because of the work of Christ, through faith in Jesus, friend, you who are an enemy of God can now be counted as one of his children. 1 John 3:1, behold what manner of love that we should be called children of God. And 2 Corinthians 5:18 says this, that God was in Christ reconciling the world to himself. So any gospel that doesn't tell you that, that man, you also not only are going to be in heaven forever, but you can know God, in fact, to be known by him and have a relationship with him. In Galatians chapter 4, Paul says, now that you've come to know God, or rather to be known by God, which is so much more. It's not just that you know him, but man, he knows you. That's the kind of relationship you have now. He knows you intimately. And he says, if that's true for you, how can you turn back again, listen, to the weak and worthless elementary principles of the world? In other words, how can you just go back to dead religious works, check in the box, and totally devoid of pursuing a relationship with your Savior? This is why Jesus came. And the means by which he secured our being reconciled to God, look at it, being put to death in the flesh, but made alive in the spirit. Put to death in the flesh reminds me that it wasn't just kind of a figurative death. No, it was a literal physical death, suffering, torture that he endured for you and for me. And he was made alive in the spirit, that he ushers in this new age, the new covenant of the spirit. In 1 Timothy 3, Paul says, great indeed, we confess, is the mystery of godliness. He was manifested in the flesh. He was vindicated by the Spirit. In other words, the Spirit that rose Christ from the grave vindicated him, that he truly is one with God. He truly is our Savior who overcame death for us, that he is seen by the angels, proclaimed among the nations, believed on in the world, and taken up in glory. What a one verse, friend. You could take this verse and sit at a coffee shop with someone and just walk through the gospel with them. Right there. Christ died once for sins, the righteous for the unrighteous, that he might bring us to God. And he did it by means of his flesh, laying down his life for you in death. Some of you remember the bridge illustration, which we used to use often. Now I know there's several ways of showing the gospel. Let's put it up on the screen. Some of you have seen this before. If you haven't seen it, the reason I still love this illustration, I'll use it from time to time if I'm talking to someone, is because it does highlight the chasm, right, that's between man and God. That we are separated, just as Adam and Eve were taken out of the garden. And it was only, remember, God put a flaming sword at the edge of the garden to say, for mankind to be reconciled to God, someone has to fall under the sword. There must be punishment, a payment for sin. And I think this illustrates that. That man, we all have sinned, Romans 3:23, and fallen short of the glory of God. Isaiah 53, we all have gone astray. Each one of us have gone their own way. We're all in sin, right? And therefore, Christ is the bridge. He's the only way that we can be reconciled to God. Romans 5:8, God demonstrates his love for us in this, that while we were yet sinners, Christ died for us. And then look there, 1 Peter 3:18. There it is. That's our verse today. That the righteous suffered once for the unrighteous to bring us to God. And all of that takes place, friend, for you, not by works, not by adding. Look at the bottom. Salvation is not by works. Ephesians 2:8 and 9 says it's by faith. It's by grace, excuse me, through faith. It's a work of God finished, and it's to be received by faith. And so I love this picture. So first, we got this incredible picture of the gospel in verse 18. But now we go to verse 19 and verse 20 and 21, which speaks to a victorious resurrection. Now, here we go. Buckle up. Verse 19, in which he went and proclaimed to the spirits in prison. Now, there's much debate about what this means. Before I even attempt to try to make sense of it and unpack it, I want to read a quote to you from Martin Luther. Okay, listen to what Martin Luther said about this verse. A wonderful text is this, and a more obscure passage perhaps than any other in the New Testament, so that I do not know for a certainty just what Peter means. Well, thank you, Martin Luther. All right. I mean, Martin Luther looks at it and goes, I don't know. I don't know what I mean. And so that makes me go, what am I doing up here, right? So here's the deal. Many questions. First of all, who are the spirits in prison that Jesus proclaimed to? Where did Jesus go to proclaim to them? Is a question. When did he do this? Between his death and his resurrection, or just after his resurrection? What did Jesus proclaim to these spirits in prison? What was the message that he proclaimed to them? And then maybe finally, why is it even here? What's the purpose? What's the point of that, right? And I don't know if I'm going to hit all those answers. I'll try my best. But let me first share with you what the three leading interpretations are. One of them, the second one, is so ridiculous. I shouldn't even mention it, but I will. And then we can cast it aside real quickly, all right? But the first one is that the spirits in prison to which Jesus proclaimed refers to the humans, the unsaved humans, during Noah's day. That's what it speaks of when God was being patient during Noah's time. In other words, what this is saying is that Jesus, when he proclaimed to those human spirits who were imprisoned in their sin, he was proclaiming through Noah, who was a herald of righteousness, 2 Peter says. So in other words, Christ didn't actually go to proclaim it. It's referring to Noah's day when the Spirit of Christ was preaching through Noah. And they take this because if you go back to chapter 1 of 1 Peter verse 11, go to 1 Peter 1:11, it speaks of the prophets that they inquired what person or time the Spirit of Christ in them was indicating, and it goes on. But the bottom line of verse 11 is this, that Peter has already said that the Spirit of Christ was actually speaking through Old Testament prophets. And so what they would say is, therefore, that's what this is referring to when it says Jesus proclaimed to the spirits in prison, and in a reference to Noah's time, he was just speaking through Noah is what it refers to. The second interpretation is that, this is the one that I think is a ridiculous one, is that Jesus went into hell and to the sinful human beings again during Noah's time who rejected God, and gave him a second chance. In other words, in the interval between his death and resurrection, Jesus actually went to hell and proclaimed the gospel, his gospel, and gave an offer for them to repent and believe. And those who take that interpretation usually say that God gives a second chance to all who are in hell to believe the gospel. And really, I would say that cannot be true because, well, the whole Bible, okay? So, I mean, if you just literally look at the entire Bible, it's just not, then it doesn't hold water, okay? And honestly, I got a list of verses I could read out to you, but it's just pretty much the whole Bible, okay? No, there's not a second chance once you die to respond to the gospel and believe and be saved, okay? And in fact, if it were, it would really fly against the heart of all of 1 Peter, which is Peter trying to encourage these Christians to keep believing, keep persevering through suffering. Because listen, don't give in and succumb to the rest of the culture around you, because man, there's a glorious future waiting for you. And if you had a second chance in hell, it loses all the motivation, right? Oh, don't worry about it. Do whatever you want. You got a second chance in hell. So anyway, let's throw that one out. The third one is the one that I think is probably the most likely. And I think most, actually, it's probably the popular view among scholars today. And it's this, that the spirits in prison that Jesus proclaims to are the fallen angels that are referenced in Genesis 6, who, if you remember, they had sexual relations with human women, and God judged them. God literally put them in chains until the day of judgment. Jude 6 speaks to this too. And that the message, therefore, that Christ was proclaiming to them was a message of victory, okay? That he has defeated the evil forces through his death and resurrection, and that victory is won. And the reasons to support this view are many. First of all, in the view that he was only speaking in Noah's time through Noah by his spirit, why does verse 19 say that Christ went and proclaimed? There's no going anywhere if it's something that already happened through his spirit, right? And then you also have this idea that he has gone in verse 22 in his exaltation. So this is referring to something that happened after the resurrection, not way in the Old Testament time. That Christ actually, through his resurrection, after his resurrection, literally proclaimed a message. All right. There's many other reasons, but let me just jump to what I think is the strongest one. And here's why I want to harp on this a little bit. I really want to get to what the point of it is. But I also want to teach all of us that, man, when I come to a difficult text in the Bible, how am I to handle it? And let me just encourage you that the first thing you ought to do, probably the most important thing, is to try to understand it first in its context. Right? Understand what is the flow of thought that Peter is laying out and why is this here? As you try to answer that question, you're going to get a better interpretation of the difficult text. Okay? What does it say in its immediate context? What's the context of it? What does it mean in its even broader context? And I think as you look at the immediate context, Peter, when you look at verse 19 and verse 22, verse 22 says that, man, he not only in verse 19 has he proclaimed his victory through his resurrection, but verse 22, he is now exalted at the right hand of God. And all of those evil forces that he proclaims victory to are subjected under his feet to him. So I think in its context, it makes sense to say that it was a proclamation to the evil forces that you are done, you are defeated. Victory has been won through my death and resurrection. Now, if you go a little bit broader and remember that, hello, 2 Peter was written by the same guy who wrote 1 Peter, okay? Now go to 2 Peter chapter 2 with me really quickly, and then I think this is the clincher, because he's definitely referring in this passage to Genesis 6, and what happened when the angels disobeyed God, went outside of their boundary to have these relations with human women, and God judged them. And he's referring to Noah's time. Look at this. 2 Peter 2, 4. For if God did not spare angels when they sinned, but cast them into hell and committed them to chains of gloomy darkness to be kept until the judgment, if he did not spare the ancient world but preserved Noah, a herald of righteousness, with seven others, when he brought a flood upon the world of the ungodly. Well, he's doing the same thing in 1 Peter. He's saying essentially that God proclaimed his victory, and then he references the days of Noah. That God's patience saved just a few, even as many were judged. And that's what he goes on to say. If you stay in 2 Peter 2, if you just drop down. So he says, if God did this, look at the then. Then the Lord knows how to rescue the godly from trials and to keep the unrighteous under punishment until the day of judgment. So what's the point of bringing this in? Why is Peter even going to the days of Noah and referencing this and saying God is victorious. And remember the days of Noah. And then 2 Peter, he's saying God is able to even save that small remnant in the midst of many who are going to be judged. I think in verse 20, if you look at verse 20 of our passage in 1 Peter 3:20, he says that God's patience waited in the days of Noah while the ark was being prepared, in which a few, that is eight persons, were brought safely through water. So look at me. Here's what I think he's doing. Here's a people that Peter is writing to who are suffering for their faith, and they are a small, embattled group of believers amongst the sea of unbelievers that are walking away. And it might be very tempting for them to be filled with fear and to succumb to doubt and to say, man, is God really going to come through and save us? Is God really going to judge all these people? And maybe to just go along with the crowd and not wait on God, not trust God. And I think the point here is to say, don't do that. It's the same thing that Jesus did. Remember in Matthew 7, when he talked about the narrow path and the wide path. He says, man, wide is the path that leads to destruction, but narrow is the path that leads to life. In other words, he's saying, don't see the rest of the world walking towards destruction and think that maybe I'm in the wrong. Maybe I need to go with the numbers. And he's saying, no, remember, in Noah's time, eight were saved. That's it. If everybody else around you, Christian, rejects him and walks away, will you stand? Will you stand? Will you trust him? And I think that is the major point. These sojourners and exiles, remember, that's what Peter is writing to, are told to trust God and to know that God's patience, just like his patience in Noah's days, is being extended to unbelievers today, so that they would repent and believe. All right? You stay faithful. And friend, this truth should humble us, first of all. It should remind us, look at me now, that friend, it's only by God's grace that you are numbered among the few who believe. It's not because you're smarter than the rest of the world, that I'm smarter than the rest of the world, or that we're more deserving. It's only owing to God's sovereign grace. And that should humble us. It should instill great confidence in us. The victory is won. And that proclamation that you hear in verse 19 is like, it's done. It's like when Steph Curry hits the three that pretty much puts the game out of reach and he does the sleep thing, right? Remember that? Like, night, night. Does anyone know what I'm talking about? No? Okay, it's just me? Great. It's like Jesus is saying, night, night. It's done. You are done. It's over. Let me use another sports analogy. It's like, think about a baseball team that clinches the division at the end of the season, but they still have to play out the season. There's like five or six more games, whatever. They still play out those games, but it's over. That's what he's saying. It's done. It's over. You are victorious because Christ has defeated sin and death once and for all. And they're going to do whatever they can to try to throw things at you, the enemy and his demons. And he's going to use the world to come against you. And he's going to use suffering to come against you. But at the end of the day, it's just meaningless games that might be won by the opponent. But they are done. It's over. You have victory. What a great confidence. But friend, it also should motivate us. Because the same, listen to me, the same salvation that comes to us reminds us, and this text does that, that there's also a judgment, a corresponding judgment that is coming upon those who do not believe. And friend, it should motivate us. So yes, rejoice in the victory that you have in Christ, but also feel a burden. Feel the urgency that there is a dying world all around us. Paul says in 2 Corinthians 5, knowing the fear of the Lord, we persuade others. Do you know that there is a coming judgment? And that's why, you know, in Hebrews 11:7, speaking of Noah, it says, by building the ark, he saved his household and condemned the world. If you think of it, in the ark was the salvation for the few, but also those who didn't come on the ark, if you will, were destroyed by the water while they were safely brought through the water. And that's why he brings up baptism. Verse 21, baptism, stay with me, which corresponds to this, now saves you not as a removal of dirt from the body. What is that about? That means not just the mechanical, superficial act of baptism. If anybody tells you that baptism is salvific, meaning it's not enough just to believe in Jesus, you also have to actually be dunked in the water to be saved. First of all, what about the thief on the cross that never had an opportunity to be baptized? And Jesus said to him, today you'll be with me in paradise. But take it to this text. Literally, this text says, no. Baptism saves not in just literally removing water, dirt from your skin via water, okay? It's not that superficial thing. It's what it corresponds to. It's what it's rooted in, which is an appeal to God for a good conscience, listen, through the resurrection of Jesus Christ. So friend, baptism is a beautiful picture. It's a beautiful ordinance that when the believer is going into the water, he is literally saying that I have died, my old self has died, and just as I'm uniting, and this is what Paul talks about in Romans 6, we are united in his death, and we're also united to him in his resurrection. Just as Jesus rose from the grave, Christian, look at me, the scripture says the same power that caused Christ to be risen from the grave is in you. Is that amazing? Talk about victory that you have over sin, over enslavement to sin. You have that. Baptism is a picture of it. And friend, just like Noah's day, when eight were saved through the waters of judgment, baptism is a picture of our being saved through the water, so to speak. In other words, by the death and resurrection of Christ, we do not face the judgment that the rest of the world will face without Christ. So friend, this very obscure passage, I think, is meant to remind us of the victory we have in Jesus. I think it's meant to give us confidence to keep going, even though we might be a small few, even if everyone else should walk away. And it should give us a burden and an urgency to get the message out. So let me close with the last part, which is we not only see a substitute sacrifice in Christ, a victorious resurrection in this passage, but we also see a reigning Savior that should give us confidence. Look at verse 22. The sting of death, I'm reading 1 Corinthians 15 now that I have in my notes, but here's verse 22. Jesus not only is resurrected, but look what it says, verse 22. Who has gone into heaven and is at the right hand of God with angels, authorities, and powers having been subjected to him. So in other words, Christian, have confidence, not just that you have a good conscience, you have a sure confidence. Remember in Hebrews, he says, let us draw near with a clear conscience, with our hearts sprinkled. In other words, we know we have a future. You have victory. Not only that, but friend, you have a Savior who is at the right hand of God interceding on your behalf. And not only is he interceding, he's reigning. All of the evil forces in this world, all the angels, authorities, and powers are subject to him. You know what that says? That Christian, nothing can befall you outside of the sovereign reign of Jesus. You may have an uncertain future today, and you're filled with despair. You may be going through suffering, and you're filled with despair. What great hope that you have, knowing that you have a Savior reigning over all the evil forces of this world. Again, you may face defeat, but it's like the end of the season. It's not ultimately gonna defeat you. That you have a hope and you have a future. And again, as we said last week, God

0: triumphed over sin and death, and he reigns today over every evil force. So let's pray with that hope. Would you bow your head with me and let's respond. Jesus, we love you. We thank you, God, for this passage that, yes, is very difficult on surface to understand. And God, I pray that I may not have faithfully interpreted every part of it, but I think the message, the main point is faithfully interpreted in that you, God, are victorious and you are reigning, and that our confidence should be in that fact. Thank you for the glorious gospel of the righteous one suffering for the unrighteous once and for all to bring us to you. Our only hope is that substitutionary sacrifice. That's what we remember as we go out in the world. May it be on our lips to tell the world around us the hope we have. We love you. In Christ's name we pray. Amen.
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That was Jeremy Camp on Pilgrim Radio and his song Better. As we press forward to our next hour shortly, join us as we hear firstly from Reader's Choice, of course, continuing to read Knowing God by J.I. Packer, immediately followed by His People. And tonight we're interviewing Paul Schoelein with a biblical perspective on helping the poor. I trust that would be a very helpful, very practical, very edifying discussion. So that's what we're looking forward to next hour. In the meantime, it's Tasha Layton singing Into the Sea.

You yourselves have been taught by God to love one another. Jesus said, "This is my commandment, that you love one another as I have loved you." Tune in to Pilgrim Radio Daily to learn the love God has for us. Through the sermons, music, interviews, and Bible readings, we're keeping you informed spiritually in the message and the music. This is Pilgrim Radio.

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1: Welcome again, my friend. I'm Dave Telling, and I'm reading a modern classic book, Knowing God by J.I. Packer, and published by InterVarsity Press in 1993. We will be near the top of page 98 as we finish chapter 9 and then move on to chapter 10. So let's get started. We may be frankly bewildered at things that happen to us, but God knows exactly what He is doing and what He is after in the handling of our affairs. Always and in everything, He is wise. We shall see that hereafter, even where we never saw it here. Job in heaven knows the full reason why he was afflicted, though he never knew it in this life. Meanwhile, we ought not to hesitate to trust his wisdom, even when he leaves us in the dark. But how are we to meet these baffling and trying situations if we cannot for the moment see God's purpose in them? First, by taking them as from God, and asking ourselves what reactions to them and in them the gospel of God requires of us. Second, by seeking God's face specifically about them. If we do these two things, we shall never find ourselves wholly in the dark as to God's purpose in our troubles. We shall always be able to see at least as much purpose in them as Paul was enabled to see in his thorn in the flesh, whatever it was. It came to him, he tells us, as a messenger of Satan, tempting him to hard thoughts of God. He resisted this temptation and sought Christ's face three times, asking that it might be removed. The only answer he had was this: "My grace is sufficient for you, for my power is made perfect in weakness." On reflection, he perceived a reason why he should have been thus afflicted. It was to keep him humble. To keep me from becoming conceited because of these surpassingly great revelations. This thought and Christ's word were enough for him. He looked no further. Here is his final attitude: "Therefore, I will boast all the more gladly about my weaknesses, so that Christ's power may rest on me." This attitude of Paul is a model for us. Whatever further purpose a Christian's troubles may or may not have in equipping him for future service, they will always have at least that purpose which Paul's thorn in the flesh had. They will have sent us to make and keep us humble and to give us a new opportunity of showing forth the power of Christ in our mortal lives. And do we ever need to know any more about them than that? Is not this enough in itself to convince us of the wisdom of God in them? Once Paul saw that his trouble was sent him to enable him to glorify Christ, he accepted it as wisely appointed and even rejoiced in it. God give us grace in all our own troubles to go and do likewise. Chapter 10, God's Wisdom and Ours. When the old Reformed theologians dealt with the attributes of God, they used to classify them in two groups, incommunicable and communicable. In the first group, they put those qualities which highlight God's transcendence and show how vastly different a being He is from us, His creatures. The usual list was God's independence, his self-existence and self-sufficiency, his immutability, entire freedom from change leading to entire consistency in action, his infinity, freedom from all limits of time and space, that is, his eternity and omnipresence, and his simplicity, the fact that there are in him no elements that can conflict, so that, unlike us, he cannot be torn in different directions by divergent thoughts and desires. The theologians called these qualities incommunicable because they are characteristic of God alone. Man, just because he is man and not God, does not and cannot share any of them. In the second group, the theologians lumped together qualities like God's spirituality, freedom, and omnipotence, along with his moral attributes, goodness, truth, holiness, righteousness, and so on. What was the principle of classification here? It was this, that when God made man, he communicated to him qualities corresponding to all these. This is what the Bible means when it tells us that God made man in his own image. Namely, that God made man a free spiritual being, a responsible moral agent with powers of choice and action, able to commune with him and respond to him, and by nature, good, truthful, holy, upright. In a word, godly. The moral qualities which belonged to the divine image were lost at the fall. God's image in man has been universally defaced, for all of humankind has, in one way or another, lapsed into ungodliness. But the Bible tells us that now, in fulfillment of his plan of redemption, God is at work in Christian believers to repair his ruined image by communicating these qualities to them afresh. This is what Scripture means when it says that Christians are being renewed in the image of Christ and of God. Along with these communicable attributes, the theologians put wisdom. As God is wise in himself, so he imparts wisdom to his creatures. The Bible has a great deal to say about the divine gift of wisdom. The first 9 chapters of the book of Proverbs are a single sustained exhortation to seek this gift. Wisdom is supreme, therefore get wisdom. Though it cost all you have, get understanding. Hold on to instruction, do not let it go. Guard it well, for it is your life. Wisdom is personified and made to speak in her own cause. Blessed is the man who listens to me, watching daily at my doors, waiting at my doorway. For whoever finds me finds life and receives favor from the Lord. But whoever fails to find me harms himself. All who hate me love death. As a hostess, wisdom summons the needy to her banquet. Let all who are simple come in here. The emphasis throughout is upon God's readiness to give wisdom, pictured as wisdom's readiness to give herself, to all who desire the gift and will take the steps necessary to obtain it. Similar emphases appear in the New Testament. Wisdom is required of Christians. Live, not as unwise, but as wise. Do not be foolish, but understand what the Lord's will is. Be wise in the way that you act toward outsiders. Prayer is made that wisdom may be supplied to them. Asking God to fill you with the knowledge of his will through all spiritual wisdom. And James, in God's name, makes a promise. If any of you lacks wisdom, he should ask God, and it will be given to him. Where can we find wisdom? What steps must a person take to lay hold of this gift? there are two prerequisites according to Scripture. Number one, we must learn to reverence God. Not till we have become humble and teachable, standing in awe of God's holiness and sovereignty, acknowledging our own littleness, distrusting our own thoughts, and willing to have our minds turned upside down, can divine wisdom become ours. It is to be feared that many Christians spend all their lives in too unhumbled and conceited a frame of mind ever to gain wisdom from God at all. Not for nothing does Scripture say, "With the lowly is wisdom." Point number two, we must learn to receive God's Word. Wisdom is divinely wrought in those, and those only, who apply themselves to God's revelation. "Your commands make me wiser than my enemies," declares the psalmist. "I have more insight than all my teachers." And then Packer asks the question, why? And the psalmist continues, "For I meditate on your statutes." So Paul admonishes the Colossians, "Let the word of Christ dwell in you richly with all wisdom." How are we of the 20th century to do this? By soaking ourselves in the Scriptures, which, as Paul told Timothy, and he had in mind the Old Testament alone, are able to make you wise for salvation through faith in Christ and to make us thoroughly equipped for every good work. Again, it is to be feared that many today who profess to be Christ's never learn wisdom through failure to attend sufficiently to God's written word. Cramer's Prayer Book Lectionary, which all Anglicans are meant to follow, will take one through the Old Testament once and the New Testament twice every year. William Gouge, the Puritan, read 15 chapters regularly every day. The late Archdeacon T.C. Hammond used to read right through the Bible once a quarter. How long is it since you read right through the Bible? Do you spend as much time with the Bible each day as you do even with the newspaper? What fools some of us are! And we remain fools all our lives simply because we will not take the trouble to do what has to be done to receive the wisdom which is God's free gift. What wisdom is not? But what sort of thing is God's gift of wisdom? What effect does it have on a person? Here many go wrong. We can make clear the nature of their mistake by an illustration. If you stand at the end of a platform at York Station, you can watch a constant succession of engine and train movements which, if you are a railway enthusiast, will greatly fascinate you. But you will only be able to form a very rough and general idea of the overall plan in terms of which all these movements are being determined, or the operational patterns set out in the working timetable, modified, if need be, on a minute-to-minute basis according to the actual running of the trains. If, however, you are privileged enough to be taken by one of the higher-ups into the magnificent electrical signal box that lies athwart platforms 7 and 8, you will see on the longest wall a diagram of the entire track layout for 5 miles on either side of the station, with little glowworm lights moving or stationary on the different tracks to show the signalman at a glance exactly where every engine and train is. At once, you will be able to look at the whole situation through the eyes of those who control it. You will see from the diagram why it was that this train had to be signaled to a halt, and that one diverted from its normal running line, and that one parked temporarily in a siding. The why and the wherefore of all these movements becomes plain once you can see the overall position. Now, the mistake that is commonly made is to suppose that this is an illustration of what God does when He bestows wisdom. To suppose, in other words, that the gift of wisdom consists in a deepened insight into the providential meaning and purpose of events going on around us, an ability to see why God has done what he has done in a particular case, and what he is going to do next. People feel that if they were really walking close to God so that he could impart wisdom to them freely, then they would, so to speak, find themselves in the signal box. They would discern the real purpose of everything that happened to them, and it would be clear to them every moment how God was making all things work together for good. Such people spend much time poring over the book of Providence, wondering why God should have allowed this or that to take place, whether they should take it as a sign to stop doing one thing and start doing another, or what they should deduce from it. If they end up baffled, they put it down to their own lack of spirituality. Christians suffering from depression, physical, mental, or spiritual, and note, these are three different things, may drive themselves almost crazy with this kind of futile inquiry. For it is futile, make no mistake about that. It is true that when God has given us guidance by application of principles, he will, on occasion, confirm it to us by unusual providences, which we will recognize at once as corroborative signs. But that is quite a different thing from trying to read a message about God's secret purposes out of every unusual thing that happens to us. So far from the gift of wisdom consisting in the power to do this, the gift actually presupposes our conscious inability to do it, as we shall see in a moment. Realism needed. We ask again, what does it mean for God to give us wisdom? What kind of gift is it? If another transportation illustration may be permitted, it is like being taught to drive. What matters in driving is the speed and appropriateness of your reactions to things and the soundness of your judgment as to what scope a situation gives you. You do not ask yourself why the road should narrow or screw itself into a dogleg wiggle just where it does, nor why that van should be parked where it is, nor why the driver in front should hug the crown of the road so lovingly. You simply try to see and do the right thing in the actual situation that presents itself. The effect of divine wisdom is to enable you and me to do just that in the actual situations of everyday life. And you know, that's a really good analogy. And I think he really hits the nail on the head in terms of how we use wisdom. It's in our ability to deal with the situations that life hands us and find ways to cope with them based upon what we have learned from the character of God. Back to the text. To drive well, you have to keep your eyes skinned to know exactly what is in front of you. To live wisely, you have to be clear-sighted and realistic, ruthlessly so, in looking at life as it is. Wisdom will not go with comforting illusions, false sentiment, or the use of rose-colored glasses. Most of us live in a dream world with our heads in the clouds and our feet off the ground. We never see the world and our lives in it as they really are. This deep-seated, sin-bred unrealism is one reason why there is so little wisdom among us, even the soundest and most orthodox of us. It takes more than sound doctrine to cure us of unrealism. There is, however, one book in Scripture that is expressly designed to turn us into realists, and that is the book of Ecclesiastes. We need to pay more heed to its message than we commonly do. Let us look at that message for a moment now. What Ecclesiastes teaches us. Ecclesiastes, the Greek equivalent of the Hebrew title, and I'm probably going to mess this up, Koheleth, simply means the preacher. And the book is a sermon with a text, an exposition of its theme, and an application. Much of the exposition is autobiographical. Koheleth identifies himself as son of David, king in Jerusalem. Whether this means that Solomon himself was the preacher, or that the preacher put his sermon into Solomon's mouth as a didactic device, as scholars so conservative as Hengstenberg and E.J. Young have argued, need not concern us. The sermon is certainly Solomonic in the sense that it teaches lessons which Solomon had unique opportunities to learn. Vanity of vanities, saith the preacher, vanity of vanities, all is vanity. In what spirit and for what purpose does the preacher announce this text? Is it the confession of an embittered cynic, a selfish and callous old man of the world who found at the end nothing but a dire disillusionment from W.H. Eliot, now seeking to share with us his sense of the cheapness and nastiness of life? Or is he speaking as an evangelist, trying to bring home to the unbeliever the impossibility of finding happiness under the sun apart from God? The answer is neither, though the second suggestion is not so wide of the mark as the first. The author speaks as a mature teacher giving a young disciple the fruits of his own long experience and reflection. He wants to lead this young believer into true wisdom and keep him from falling into the York signal box mistake. Apparently, the young man, like many since, was inclined to equate wisdom with wide knowledge and to suppose that one gains wisdom simply by assiduous bookwork. Clearly, he took it for granted that wisdom, when he gained it, would tell him the reasons for God's various doings in the ordinary course of providence. What the preacher wants to show him is that the real basis of wisdom is a frank acknowledgement that this world's course is enigmatic, that much of what happens is quite inexplicable to us, and that most occurrences under the sun bear no outward sign of a rational, moral God ordering them at all. As the sermon itself shows, the text is intended as a warning against the misconceived quest for understanding, for it states the despairing conclusion to which this quest, if honestly and realistically pursued, must at length lead. We may formulate the message of the sermon as follows. Look, says the preacher, at the sort of world we live in. Take off your rose-colored glasses, rub your eyes, and look at it long and hard. What do you see? You see life's background set by aimlessly recurring cycles in nature. You see its shape fixed by times and circumstances over which we have no control. You see death coming to everyone sooner or later, but coming haphazard. Its coming bears no relation to whether it is deserved. Humans die like beasts. Good ones like bad, wise ones like fools. You see evil running rampant. The wicked prosper, and the good don't. Seeing all this, you realize that God's ordering of events is inscrutable. Much as you want to make it out, you cannot do so. The harder you try to understand the divine purpose in the ordinary providential course of events, the more obsessed and oppressed you grow with the apparent aimlessness of everything, and the more you are tempted to conclude that life really is as pointless as it looks. But once you conclude that there really is no rhyme or reason in things, what profit or value or gain, point, purpose can you find in any sort of constructive endeavor? If life is senseless, then it is valueless. And in that case, what use is it working to create things, to build a business, to make money, even to seek wisdom? For none of this can do you any obvious good. It will only make you an object of envy. You can't take any of it with you, and what you leave behind will probably be mismanaged after you have gone. What point is there, then, in sweating and toiling at anything? Must not all our work be judged vanity or emptiness and frustration and a striving after wind? Activity that we cannot justify as being either significant in itself or worthwhile to us? It is to this pessimistic conclusion, says the preacher, that optimistic expectations of finding the divine purpose of everything will ultimately lead you. And of course he is right. For the world we live in is, in fact, the sort of place that he has described. The God who rules it hides himself. Rarely does this world look as if a beneficent providence were running it. Rarely does it appear that there is a rational power behind it at all. Often what is worthless survives, while what is valuable perishes. Be realistic, says the preacher. Face these facts. See life as it is. You will have no true wisdom till you do. Well, that's it for today. We are near the top of page 106 in Knowing God by J.I. Packer and published by InterVarsity Press in 1993. I hope to have you join me next time, and until then, may God give you heart, peace, and rest.
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0: today on Pilgrim Radio's His People, Paul Schlaelein, with a biblical perspective on helping the poor.
1: So if the Lord has blessed you with a nice house and nice things, thank the Lord for that. He gives good things to his children. But then also know that we have a great responsibility to use those things in the right way. So make sure that you do so with a good conscience. Make sure that you're generous with the money that you have. Not only give sacrificially. And I would say specifically, give sacrificially to missions.
0: Paul Schlaelein next. The fact that much of the world's population is poor is commonly known. But is there a Christian approach to poverty and helping those trapped in it? Join us as we talk with missionary to South Africa, Paul Schlaelein, about his piece, 10 Theses on Helping the Poor. Here's Spencer Dahlke.
2: Well, I guess the first question I just wanted to ask is a little bit about your work in South Africa, if you don't mind. What do you do?
1: Yes, I've been here along with my family for 19 years, my wife and 8 children. We live in a somewhat rural area in Limpopo, South Africa, which is near the border of Zimbabwe and Mozambique. We focus on planting churches, specifically indigenous churches. And I mentioned the word indigenous because I think it relates in some ways to our topic today. Indigenous is historically, and I would say biblically, defined as self-propagating, self-governing, and then that third one, self-sustaining, that is a church that can survive on its own financially. We want to plant churches like that. We have a classical Christian school. We have camps for young men and young women and a number of ministries, but we love the Great Commission work that the Lord has called us to. And so we minister each week in the Tsonga language, where we preach in Tsonga, sometimes known as Shangaan.
2: I've heard in the news that there's been some kind of conflict in South Africa. Do you guys see that affecting your work there at all?
1: Yes, we've written articles on this. In our minds, we actually see the village where we live as safer than the cities. South Africa is, in general, a very dangerous country. There's a lot of murder, rape, crime, especially in the cities. And then what you're probably referring to would be the farm murders, which are common. And that is among farmers. But we are not in either of those two settings. We're just in Little Tsonga Village. Our neighbors cook over an open fire. So we feel relatively safe in this country, and we thank the Lord for it.
2: You wrote this article about how to help the poor. I don't know, maybe this is an obvious question, but what kind of prompted you to write the article?
1: I would say a couple things. One is the Bible talks a lot about money. I love the Bible. I love exegeting the scriptures. I love talking about these major topics. If you love the Bible and you love to explain the Bible, you're going to have to talk about money because the Bible talks a lot about money. So that's one. Two, and probably more practically, as a missionary, I see a lot of poverty. For example, I just came back from Malawi. Depending on what stats you read, some people say it's the 8th poorest country in the world. Others I've read recently have said it's the 3rd poorest country in the world. But either way, it's very, very poor. South Africa, poor, of course, compared to American standards. But Malawi, which is a small country to the north of South Africa, is desperately poor. And then within that country, we were in the poorest place in that country, which you can make an argument. We might have been in the poorest place on earth. I mean, it was desperately poor. No electricity, like going way back in time. I'm not talking 30 years back in time, but hundreds of years, a lot of poverty. And so I see this kind of thing, and yet I see efforts to help poverty often done badly. I've seen it done poorly, if I could say. And I know that oftentimes people have the right heart, but they just do it foolishly. Or some people don't have the right heart. They're giving for ulterior reasons or receiving the money in the wrong way. So we really have to think carefully, not only in missions, but just in giving generally. What does the Bible command us to do? What are good resources for us to go to? How can we look at poverty relief from church history? Of course, from a biblical perspective is the most important. So all of those things, throw it in the pot, stir it up, and that's my article. I just dealt with 10 theses, a brief article. But if I could have kind of summarized my perspective, if someone said, how should we think about relieving poverty? I tried to put those in a list of 10 so I could put my jersey on and let them know kind of what team I'm playing for.
2: You mentioned some of these villages that you've been to go back even hundreds of years or so. What does that kind of look like? What do they do? How do they survive?
1: Well, I'll just talk about my own place first. When I came here 19 years ago, I was a single man. I've been in some of the poorest places, even little islands like the Comorian Islands. And, you know, everyone had cell phones or technology, even the most remote places. So that gives you a little idea of the way technology has taken over. But I lived in a little shack for 2 years. I lived with the chief's second wife, not with her, but she was old enough to be my mother. And she would cook for me chicken feet and like porridge, which is kind of their staple food. It was a poor setting. And yet when I went to Malawi, and specifically kind of like the Lualaba area, first, it's difficult even to get there. We just take that for granted that if we want to move around, we can just get in our vehicle and drive. But the strip to get to that area is usually washed out sometimes 6 months of the year. They don't have drainage systems that work well. The bridges are constantly washed away. So during the rainy season, you can pretty much forget even driving to that area, which means the only way to get to it is on the lake. Lake Malawi is probably top 10 largest lakes in the world. So you have to get a boat. I took a boat there once. It was just a common kind of transport, and it was way overcrowded, 70 people. Everyone was just waiting for me to vomit over the edge. It took about, I don't know, 3 or so hours to get across in just this wooden boat. And I remember speaking to one of the fishermen. That's their livelihood, is fishing. And I remember they have these little 15 horsepower Yamaha motors that kind of putt-putt you across the lake. And I was speaking to one of the men, and I said, do you remember way back in the day when your great-grandfathers would use sails to get about in the boat? And they said, matter-of-factly, oh, yeah, 2014. It's like 10 years ago. They were using sails. So that just kind of gives you an idea of, while technology is moving quickly, it's moving very slowly in some ways for them. Across the board, I guess it's moving quickly. Development is happening so much more quickly as compared to 1,000 years ago. Many generations would live the same.

0: $1,000 a year compared to the United States, which is something like $70,000 a year. So it's desperately poor. I think the poorest country in the world is Benin, which is something like 900 times less wealthy than Luxembourg, which is the richest nation in the world. Now, we look at that and we say, inequality, we need to fix this. And yes, we want to have a heart to help the poor. Jesus says, if you see someone without a tunic and you have to, like, share with him. And that's a command. So do that. We have a responsibility to help the poor. I love ministering in a poor area because you have opportunities to help those who are desperately in need. We shouldn't give with our eyes closed. We shouldn't give without any kind of plan. We shouldn't give without knowing why they're poor in the first place. Those are some things that I delve into in the TED Theses.
1: A lot of people that go over across the, you know, they go build wells in Africa, this kind of thing, and they just give wells to them. I think you've mentioned, without getting too ahead of myself, a little bit about, you know, being a little more prudent than just giving things to people. What we see in America are these videos of like, oh, look how thankful these Africans are that we've built wells. How do you see this coming across the ocean, giving them wells, and then leaving? How do you see that affecting their spirit?
0: We need to go to the Great Commission because that's what Jesus commanded us to do. The Great Commission at the end of Matthew 28 and wells. There is value of sending poverty relief, etc. But that is not the Great Commission. The Great Commission is teaching and making disciples of Jesus Christ. The Great Commission is sharing the gospel. The Great Commission is telling the world that they are sinners, they need Christ, and then gathering this group of sinners that have come to Christ and gathering them in local congregations. That's the Great Commission. As a help to that, there are times when we can start orphanages, we can help build roads, and we can start institutions, and we can dig wells, but that is not going to change people. In fact, sometimes it's going to harm them. There's a book that came out well over a decade now called When Helping Hurts. And I did on my blog something like a 6-part review of that book. And it's got some serious flaws, but it does get the main thing right. And that is oftentimes helping can hurt. And let me give some ways that it can hurt. One is that it can create a dependency. And we see it even in the United States. Our system is built that the welfare program discourages people from working or increasing their income. Why would I want to increase my income when I'm already getting housing subsubsidies and I'm getting food stamps or whatever it may be? So we're actually going to incentivize them for not working and for not increasing their income by giving them handouts. So we did the same thing in missions as well. So we create a paternalism. We create a dependency on the kind of a victim's mindset. And we ought not to do that. They have a responsibility to care for themselves and care for their churches. What would happen if the faucet, if the tap in the West was turned off? What would happen to these countries? I think in the beginning, it would be like they were in a heavyweight fight and they were hit with a haymaker and it stunned them and they stumbled and they didn't know what to do. But eventually, I think they would get back on their feet and they would figure out a way. So we ought not to create dependency. That's the first one. Second, are we thinking about why they're poor? Like, why are we giving money to these poor nations? Oftentimes, the money that's given is it never gets to the people who actually need it. There's so much corruption. In fact, let me just give a perfect personal example. Like a lot of the clothing that is sold in Malawi, you can tell, you know, they're like Goodwill type clothing shops. They put it out a big container. It's something like, let's say, 2006 high school fine arts T-shirt that someone got 15 years ago, and they're clearing out their closet and they're put it all in a bin and they send it over to Africa, and then the Africans will sell them. Like, they're not like handing them out. They will actually take them. That becomes their business. They'll actually resell these clothing in order to make money. You'll see a lot of times the government officials, that's when they're driving the Land Cruisers. So there's a lot of deceit that happens. A lot of

0: corruption. We have to be very careful with that as well. And then you think of digging wells. In some ways, that's been good. World Vision digs a lot of wells, but I don't think that World Vision is doing much to spread the gospel of Jesus Christ. What we really need for these poor areas, everyone is poor, that is poor in spirit, and they need the Lord Jesus Christ. And once the Lord Jesus Christ saves them and they're starting to read the Bible, then they're going to find out the way out of poverty. Now, the way out of poverty, ironically, one of the greatest prosperity preachers in the world is a man named Bushiri. He's ironically from Malawi. He is insanely rich. And the prosperity gospel teaches that Jesus came to earth to make us healthy and wealthy. He came to take away our sickness, our cancer. If we're barren, he wants to give us twins. If we have a bicycle, he's come to give us a nice vehicle. That's not the way out of poverty. The way out of poverty is not sowing a seed, as the prosperity gospel, by the way, which has come from the United States. That's a false gospel. The way out of poverty is by following the character traits, primarily in the Proverbs, working hard, increasing the nation's GDP, saving your money, character traits like that. That's the way out of poverty. So we have to be careful that while we give to those who are in great need, absolutely, we need to be sure that we're keeping these character traits in front of them.
1: Yeah, a lot of what you said sounds great for maybe Christians who have a solid grasp of like what the Bible teaches us about who we are and all this. But it might sound very callous to American culture that just kind of wants to, that just thinks the solution is to, I guess, you know, just give away money. So I guess to that end, where are we going wrong as a culture in America that we just think that indiscriminate giving is the solution?
0: Well, first of all, I think the world is always going to find Christian principles calloused. The unbelieving world does not think like Christians. So we have to keep that in mind. Second of all, remember it's a Bible verse that says, if you don't work, you don't eat. Like that's actually in the Bible. So, yes, we have to distinguish what we're giving money to. So let's say there's a cyclone or a hurricane or an earthquake that goes through a nation. Yes, we can send money to help them. Absolutely. That's a natural disaster. Let's give money to help natural disasters. But do you know the billions, the hundreds of billions of dollars that have been sent to Africa over the last several decades, and it hasn't changed the nation? So if someone looks at this and says it's calloused, I would say the proof is in the pudding. You're not helping the nation. All you've done is you've made presidents and big government officials in general, you've just made them more wealthy, but you're really not helping the people. What you want to do is teach the people how to increase the gross national domestic product of their nation. So those are some important principles that we want to follow. In fact, don't just take my word for it. If I sound callous, by the way, it's easy to sit in your armchair. I'm thinking about the average American. They sit in their armchair and write a check, and they're telling the missionary who's actually left it all and gone to the people. It seems ironic that they would call someone like that calloused. But be that as it may, just take, for example, the words from Dambisa Moyo, who wrote a book on foreign aid. I think she called it Dead Aid. Now, this is an African, and she wrote a book, and her argument was that the number one cause of poverty is foreign aid. Now, I think that's simplistic. I don't think that's the right answer, but she's actually on the right track. She was seeing the problems with foreign aid, that people thought this would just fix all the issues. Remember, man's hearts are sinful, and man is not going to use the money properly if they don't have new hearts. So we have to make sure that we give it in the right way. What I think is better, and if I can just give your listeners kind of a guide to some good books to help them on the way. We only have a brief time to talk here. So if you want more information, one would be Poverty of Nations. That was written by two men. One of them is theologian Wayne Grudem, they give many reasons, several dozen reasons of what to do to bring a nation out of poverty. And it's not just one simplistic thing. Remove foreign aid. That'll fix the problem. They say there are moral reasons. There are economic reasons. There are educational things that we can do to bring a nation out of poverty. So that would be a good start. Of course, Thomas Sowell, I'm a Sowell man. So he wrote a number of books. One is the largest book, Basic Economics. That's an excellent book. Of course, Randy Elkhorn has written a lot of books on money. Neither Poverty Nor Riches is another excellent book. But if I could suggest one, it would probably be Wayne Grudem on Poverty of Nations. And that really unpacks the ways that a nation can come out of poverty. By the way, if I could say, R.C. Sproul, many years ago, he gave a talk, and he was talking about like giving to the poor. And this was actually the first time I'd heard it, and it's sad that it was the first time I'd heard it because I was in my 20s. But he talked about giving money, and he said, we need to ask why a person is poor. If a person is poor, like we said, because of natural disasters, yes, that's going to help us. But if that person is poor because, you know, they're out gambling or they're living a profligate lifestyle, the solution is not to give them more money. The solution is to give them the gospel, to show them the error of their ways. And so the solution is to see their character changed. So that would be a good anecdote from R.C. Sproul on that point.
1: Mm-hmm. To that point, actually, that you mentioned, I did want to ask about discerning why a person is poor. How can we as Christians set an example and discern without prejudice, especially here in America, where it's maybe not quite so clear cut as, you know, in Africa? I'm sure a lot of people are poor because they're hard up, because their government oppresses them, because of famine, whatever it is. In America, it's not quite that clear cut. So how can we discern without prejudice whether someone we come across in our path who's poor is one kind or the other?
0: Well, that's difficult to do because you can't who's going to be able to go around and research every country? That's why I think the best way for, you know, Americans to use their money is to support missions, support Great Commission. Now, if you're saying, well, what about the businessman in New York who's, you know, and he's an atheist. I can't really talk to him. My concern is for Christians. And the best thing that Christians can do is, if I can come back and now point the gun at them, since I've been talking a little bit about the poor use of money on the poverty side. But if I can talk now to the American Christians, there is so much materialism in the United States. If I could say perhaps one of the greatest sins that I see in America is just the overwhelming materialism. We have such soft, easy lives. Not everyone, but in general, the nation as a whole just has a very soft, cushy life. And I would say turn away from that. Jesus called us to take up our cross. Jesus has increased our salaries, not so that we can use that money to move from a decent vehicle to, you know, a Rolls Royce. Maybe he's increased our salary so that we can send it around the world. But I think the best way to send it around the world is not to world vision, to dig wells. It would be to send out missionaries. A part of your local church, send out missionaries. You can't know all of the inner workings of Saudi Arabia and South Sudan and Benin and Botswana and these countries, Indonesia, around the world that are poor. You can't possibly know all these details. What you can do is send out missionaries that need support, that need to be financed so that they can share the gospel of Jesus Christ. So send out missionaries, send out 2, 3, 4, 5. We live in a society now. In the past, you could only give your money to societies. That's the way they did it in the 19th century with William Carey. They would just give their money to societies, or Southern Baptist missionaries often will put it in one big pot. In our particular Reformed Baptist world, you often will support missionaries individually, either by sending it through the church or individually. It's a great way. We need missionaries around the world. And as they are preaching the gospel and establishing churches, yes, along the way, they'll be able to logically, knowledgeably help those who really need it, not help those who don't. For example, just today, I received a note that said, there's a couple people in our churches that are just desperate. They need help. And it was so easy for us to give several boxes of food to these particular people. That's because we're on the ground. How can Bob or Sally from America possibly know the right place for that food to go? I'm not sure they can, but they do trust us to use those finances. So we could never do that without kind, generous, faithful Christians in America sending money so that we can ultimately on the ground help them. I'm not sure that they could really give intelligently all the way there without a middleman, someone like a missionary.
1: Mm-hmm. Is there anything that maybe we as a culture can learn from the impoverished?
0: Oh, absolutely. Poor people generally are a lot happier. Not always. We shouldn't think the poorer you are, the happier you'll be. I'm glad that I have a warm bed and a house to live in. I'm glad that I have a vehicle to drive. I'm glad for the education that I received. That's in many ways made me happy. So I'm thankful for those things. But money has a way of weighing us down. Scripture speaks about that. It can tangle us up. Money has a way of tangling us up in the things of this world. And that's why we're told not to lay up treasures on this earth, but lay up treasures in heaven. And man, I will say some of the happiest, most joyful church services that I've been to, some of the happiest people that I've ever seen have been very poor. In fact, sometimes as an illustration, I'll tell our own people, just next time you're driving and you see, let's say, a Mercedes driving ahead, just drive past the Mercedes. And I'm saying there's a really good chance there's a frown on that driver's face. Now, I'm not saying people who drive Mercedes are miserable, but I'm just telling you reality. Normally, there's going to be a frown on that person's face. And how many times have I followed a truck from behind and you see a group of ladies that are just sitting in the back and they don't have their own vehicle. They don't have their own bicycle. They're just sitting in the back. And they are laughing and they are joking up. Explain that. In general, I've seen that's been true again and again. Ultimately, money does not make us happy. Jesus makes us happy. The things that count make us happy. Oftentimes, money just weighs us down and makes us more miserable. So again, it's not wrong to have money. It's not wrong to have nice things. But it's wrong to love those things. It's wrong to love those things more than Jesus. So let's make sure that we love Jesus more than anything else. Let's be generous with others. Let's give to others. You can see these 10 theses on my blog, Between Two Cultures, that'll delve into it specifically. But let's make sure along the way, as we give, that we give intelligently and that we don't love money. We don't love things. We love Christ more than all. My wife is a good example. She lived in as a nurse, she worked at Vanderbilt Hospital. She had a nice condo. She was living the life, and she gave it all up to become a missionary among the Tongas. And I think the Lord will bless her for that. In fact, the Bible even says that. Jesus said, if you give up all, if you love Jesus more than your brother and sister, father and mother, he will repay us 100-fold, not only in the next life, but in this life. I would say in spiritual riches. And we've seen that again and again in our own ministry and are very grateful for it.
1: Mm-hmm. Well, we're kind of coming to the end of the time, so I guess I'll just throw out, is there anything else you want to add to the discussion that I haven't asked about that you wanted to impress on our listeners?
0: I would say there's no greater thing in all of life than to have a clear conscience. And if God has called you, because I don't want to give a guilt trip here, like, oh, no, I have wealth, and most of the people listening to this probably have good jobs in America. I'm not here to give a guilt trip. If God has called you to your task as a veterinarian or as a mother or as a father, or as a businessman or a lawyer, praise the Lord for that. But remember, to whom much is given, much is required. So if the Lord has blessed you with a nice house and nice things, thank the Lord for that. He gives good things to his children. But then also know that we have a great responsibility to use those things in the right way. So make sure that you do so in a, with a good conscience. Make sure that you're generous with the money that you have. Not only give, give sacrificially. And I would say specifically, give sacrificially to missions. And then if I could say on the other side, we need more missionaries. And there are some people who might be part of a job right now in corporate America, but they feel as though God has given them gifts to be a missionary around the world. You'll never be totally happy until you follow God's will for your life. And that might be leaving it all, selling your things, leaving your job, and going among the least reached places around the world that need the gospel of Jesus Christ. And when you have a clear conscience, knowing that you're following what God has called you to be, whether that's a radio host like yourself, or a lawyer, or a doctor, or maybe for some people like myself, a cross-cultural evangelist, which we call a missionary, to go among the poorest places of the world to share the gospel. When we're following what God has called us to be, that is when we are most happy. That is when we have most fulfillment. That is when we have most joy. And I can say that's true for my life, that the Lord has blessed me abundantly. There's nothing that I would rather be. I feel like I'm the richest man in the world. I think of Lou Gehrig, who said, as a New York Yankee, I'm the luckiest man in the world. I feel that way for myself. I'm the luckiest man in the world. I'm the most blessed man in the world to be a missionary. I'm very grateful for those who have means in America, who have given generously so that we can give our lives to share the gospel around the world.
2: 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Many thanks to our guest, missionary to South Africa, Paul Schlaelein. We've been discussing his piece, 10 Theses on Helping the Poor. 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Coming up on tomorrow's program, it's Van Miler on Christian colleges standing on formative education.
3: So you are being formed by their example, by their worldview, how they teach, the culture of the university, the chapels. Like at the university I went to, we had chapel three times a week. That was very formative. We had great speakers that would come. Everything was built around building a biblical worldview and staying centered in Christ. So I think that that's really, the formative part is really important, because what you're forming is you're forming the values and the worldview, biblical worldview clarity for life.
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2: 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His name is Philip Miller. He pastors the Moody Church in Chicago. It was the same church that was pastored for many years by Erwin Lutzer. Today we begin Philip Miller's series, To the Ends of the Earth, the Book of Acts. 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
3: Acts chapter 1, when Jesus died and rose again and ascended to the Father, sent his Holy Spirit to indwell his church, he unleashed a gospel movement that would end up changing the world. In 2019, Tom Holland, the British historian, not the actor, he published a best-selling book titled Dominion, How the Christian Revolution Remade the World. It's an amazing title, Dominion, How the Christian Revolution Remade the World. In this book, he argues that Christianity is the most enduring and influential legacy of the ancient world, and that its emergence is the single most transformative development in Western history. That's quite a claim. He writes this: the ambition of Dominion, his book, is to trace the course of what one Christian writing in the 3rd century AD termed the flood tide of Christ. Don't you love that phrase? The flood tide of Christ. How the belief that the Son of the one God of the Jews had been tortured to death on a cross, how that belief became so enduringly and widely held that today most of us in the West are dulled as to just how scandalous that originally was. The book explores what it was that made Christianity so subversive and disruptive, how completely it came to saturate the mindset of Latin Christendom, and why, in a West that is so doubtful of religion's claims, so many of its instincts remain thoroughly Christian all the way to this day. Our beliefs, for example, in human equality or individual rights or shared values like humility, service, and sacrifice, Holland shows how all of these Western cultural values are still very much rooted in what he calls the Christian Revolution. Whether we realize it or not, we live functionally as Christians in the West, whether we give acknowledgement to those Christian roots or not. He writes, Christianity is the seedbed of everything that makes the West what it is. That's a strong statement, isn't it? The seedbed of everything. Holland's work has led many scholars to rethink the secular project, this idea that we could sever the roots of Christianity from our culture and still enjoy the fruits, you know? Can we sever the roots and enjoy the fruits? Holland's work suggests no. The jury is still out on Western culture's attempts, but here's one thing, and this is the point for us. One thing is certain. We are the cultural heirs of Jesus Christ and his world-changing followers. We live in a world that has been shaped by Christianity. And if you want to examine the grassroots of that pivotal movement that changed the world down to this day, the place to go is the book of Acts. The book of Acts. This is the book that records for us the history of these pivotal events that launched a movement that has changed our world. So grab your Bibles and join me in Acts chapter 1. We're going to look at the first 11 verses today. Acts 1, verses 1 through 11. Would you listen as I read? This is the word of the Lord. Acts chapter 1. In the first book, O Theophilus, I have dealt with all that Jesus began to do and teach until the day when he was taken up, after he had given commands through the Holy Spirit to the apostles whom he had chosen. He presented himself alive to them after his suffering by many proofs, appearing to them during 40 days and speaking about the kingdom of God. And while staying with them, he ordered them not to depart from Jerusalem, but to wait for the promise of the Father, which he said, "You heard from me, for John baptized with water, but you will be baptized with the Holy Spirit not many days from now." So when they had come together, they asked him, "Lord, will you at this time restore the kingdom to Israel?" He said to them, "It is not for you to know the times or the seasons that the Father has fixed by his own authority, but you will receive power when the Holy Spirit has come upon you, and you will be my witnesses in Jerusalem and in all Judea and Samaria and to the end of the earth." And when he had said these things, as they were looking on, he was lifted up, and a cloud took him out of their sight. And while they were gazing into heaven as he went, behold, two men stood by them in white robes and said, "Men of Galilee, why do you stand looking into heaven? This Jesus who was taken up from you into heaven will come in the same way you saw him go into heaven." Thanks be to the Lord for the reading of his word. Amen. The book of Acts, in many ways, is a transitional book. It's a book of change and adaptation and pivot. And these opening verses contain four pivots that I want to show you today. Here they are. First, from then to now, from one to many, from us to them, and from near to far. There you are. Four pivots, then to now, one to many, us to them, near to far. There's your outline. First pivot, from then to now, from then to now. Dr. Luke begins by telling us this is a sequel of the books that he's written. It's the second of a two-part series. The first volume we refer to as the Gospel According to Luke, and which began with these words, if you'll remember. Luke chapter 1, verses 1 to 4. "Inasmuch as many have undertaken to compile a narrative of the things that have been accomplished among us, just as those who were from the beginning were eyewitnesses and ministers of the word and have delivered them to us, it seemed good to me also, having followed all of these things closely for some time, to write down an orderly account for you, most excellent Theophilus, that you may have certainty concerning the things that you have been taught." So that was how volume 1 began. Now volume 2 says, here Acts verses 1 and 2 of chapter 1. "In the first book, O Theophilus, I dealt with all that Jesus began to do and teach until the day he was taken up, after he had given commands through the Holy Spirit to the apostles whom he had chosen." So Luke Acts is a two-volume set of histories of the life and deeds of Jesus, that's volume 1, and the life and deeds of the church, which is volume 2. And you'll notice that both of these volumes have been dedicated to the same person, this guy named Theophilus, who is most likely a wealthy benefactor who has commissioned the composition, the writing of these volumes. His name means beloved of God, and Luke has written these volumes for him. The title of this book is Acts, which is short for the Acts of the Apostles. Scholars that I trust believe that this book was written in the early 60s AD. The reason for that is that Acts 28, the very last chapter in the book, ends with Paul's first Roman imprisonment. He's not been released yet. He was in prison from AD 60 to 62, approximately. And so because his release is not recorded, we assume this book must have been finished off while he's still in prison. It certainly had to be completed prior to AD 67, when Paul is actually executed, sentenced to death after his second imprisonment, and certainly before 70 AD, when the Roman Emperor Titus sacks Rome and sacks Jerusalem and destroys the city. Those events, Paul's death and the sack of Jerusalem, were so cataclysmic and large, they certainly would have been documented had the book been written after those dates. So we're probably in the early 60s. Our author is a guy here by the name of Luke. He's Dr. Luke. He's a Greek physician. He's a disciple, we know, of the Apostle Paul. And he actually is one of his traveling companions. There's sections of the book of Acts that are very interesting where the narrator slips into we pronouns, but they're called the we sections. And it's because Luke himself is on the journey with Paul as he travels. And so he's giving eyewitness testimony to those events as he travels with Paul. It's very fascinating. So in book one, we get the beginning of the story with Jesus. And now in book two, we're getting the continuing story with the church. It's what Paul Harvey used to call the rest of the story, right? So Luke says, in the first book, I began to deal with all that Jesus began to do and teach. Implication, Jesus is not finished. He may have left the building, but he's not done working. He died and rose again, but that was just the beginning of the story. That was book one. Now we're on to book two, and I'm going to tell you what Jesus continues to do and teach through his apostles, through his sent ones whom he has chosen and sent out into all the world. And so do you see this first pivot that's taking place here? It's from then to now. The story of Jesus does not just belong to the past, to then. It belongs to the present, to the now. Because not only did Jesus die and rise again and ascend, he is now sending his Holy Spirit. He is now deploying his apostles who are indwelt by his Spirit who to go and be his witnesses to the ends of the earth. King Jesus is still at work. What Jesus began in his person, he now continues in his people. He is still proclaiming the good news. He is still seeking and saving the lost. He is still drawing many to himself. The mission continues. That's the point. The mission continues. God's sovereign purposes that have begun in Jesus Christ have not changed. They will continue uninterrupted. What began in the person and work of Jesus Christ in the days of the incarnation will now continue through the body of Christ, his people, his church, who are filled by his Spirit and are sent to the very ends of the earth to bear witness to the gospel of Jesus Christ. So this gospel mission continues from then to now as the risen and ascended Christ works powerfully through his church in all the world. That's the first point, the first pivot. From then to now, the mission continues. Secondly, the second pivot is from one to many, from one to many. You would think, wouldn't you? You would think that when Jesus left, everything would just fall apart. Right? I mean, he's kind of the glue that holds the whole thing together, right? When Jesus goes to heaven, everything would fall apart on earth. How could we possibly go on without Jesus? But of course, Jesus has been preparing for this very moment. He's been investing in his core disciples for multiple years, training them up. And he's not really leaving them, is he? He's not really gone. These are his apostles, his sent ones. That's what apostle means, sent ones. His chosen ones, verse 2. He's been commanding them by the power of the Holy Spirit. He's been teaching them the very words of God, verse 2. For 40 days now, he's been showing them many convincing proofs of his resurrection, giving evidence that he really has been raised from the dead. He's been teaching them about the kingdom of God. He's been preparing them, verse 3 here. And he's been telling them, you got to wait. You got to wait in Jerusalem. Don't scatter. Stay here because the promise of the Father is coming. The baptism of the Holy Spirit. You will be empowered for this mission, verses 4 and 5. So Jesus has been investing in this cadre of disciples and apostles. And at times it's felt like they were pretty unpromising, didn't it? At times when you read the Gospels, you think, oh man, what a mess, these guys. You know, Peter's always got one foot in his mouth. He takes it out, puts the other one in, right? James and John are always bickering. I'm the best. No, you're the best. I want to sit by Jesus. Stop it. Thomas is doubting all the time. But then, listen, friends, this is the good news. The Holy Spirit specializes in taking ordinary, goofy people like these guys and like us and using them in extraordinary ways to make much of Jesus. This is what the Holy Spirit does. And here's the pivot. We're going from one to many. From one to many. Do you realize in the incarnation, Jesus could only be in one place and one time? He was located. He couldn't be everywhere. But now, through the indwelling of the Holy Spirit in the people of God, Jesus can be many places at once. As the people of God, empowered by the Spirit, these apostles will now scatter in many directions, bringing the good news of Jesus Christ to the very ends of the earth. Instead of one voice, now there will be a chorus of many voices. And friends, here's the point. The mission multiplies. The mission multiplies. It not only continues, it multiplies. As Jesus departs, it doesn't mute the mission, it multiplies the mission. The one that everyone looked to departs, but now the many, filled by the Spirit, will lead the charge and will take the gospel to the ends of the earth. Isn't this amazing? By leaving, Jesus actually takes the lid off of what's about to happen. No longer will the mission of God be limited by space and time with one person. It will multiply through God's Spirit-empowered, Christ-proclaiming people to the very ends of the earth. And it is the Spirit, the Holy Spirit, who will transform this ragtag bunch of fearful and timid people so that they become the courageous and outspoken witnesses of Jesus Christ. This gospel movement multiplies from one to many as the risen and ascended Christ works powerfully through his church in all the world. It's the second pivot from one to many. The mission multiplies. Now the third pivot here is from us to them. From us to them. Jesus is about to ascend to his Father, and they ask him, verse 6, Lord, will you at this time restore the kingdom to Israel? Their question here is a logical one. They realize if the Holy Spirit is coming, then the days of the new covenant are upon us. The promises of the Old Testament in Jeremiah 31, Ezekiel 36, Joel chapter 2, and elsewhere, those promises that God would send his Spirit to inaugurate the new covenant, write the law of God on their hearts, that promise is coming true. And they assume, they go, oh, if the new covenant is coming, if the Spirit is coming, then maybe all the promises are coming true. Maybe everything God promised in the Old Testament is happening. Maybe we're going to get the land and have national security again as the people of Israel. Maybe we'll have a king on the throne in Jerusalem. We'll get our national sovereignty back. Maybe there will be shalom and the kingdom and everything will be made right. The disciples get excited. if the Spirit is coming, maybe all the promises are coming true. Maybe the kingdom will be restored to Israel now. Is it time, Jesus? Is today the day? Are we going to inherit all of our promises? Now, Jesus' response here is intriguing, isn't it? Notice. He does not deny that one day the kingdom will be restored to Israel. He doesn't deny that. But he does correct their preoccupation with the timing of the coming of the kingdom. They're so eager to see the national sovereignty of Israel restored, to get those Roman oppressors kicked out and have everything be right and good again. They're so preoccupied with this, Jesus has to clarify and redirect their attention and priorities. Look at what he says. He says, basically, I don't want you worrying about when the Father's going to choose to restore the kingdom. That's his prerogative. He's got a plan. Trust him. He's going to work it out in his own time, in his own way. But right now, listen, pay attention. Right now, there's something else I want you to be on about. There's something else I want you to give your full attention to. Verse 8, you will receive power when the Holy Spirit has come upon you, and you will be my witnesses in Jerusalem, in all Judea and Samaria, and to the end of the earth. So don't miss this. Don't miss this. They just asked about the restoration of their nation's fortunes, and Jesus just refocused their attention on a gospel mission to the ends of the earth. That mission's going to begin in Jerusalem, the capital city. That's where they're huddled up and waiting for the promised Holy Spirit. That makes sense. It's going to ripple out and expand to Judea. That's the surrounding region in the southern part of Israel. It's immediately adjacent to Jerusalem. That makes sense. From the city to the suburbs to the country. And what they next expect is not just Judea, but Galilee, where they're from. Let's go back home and bring the gospel to Galilee, the northern part of Israel. That's what they expect, but that's not what Jesus says. He says, Jerusalem, Judea, and all of Samaria. Do you remember Samaria? Those half Jews, those religious sellouts that the Jewish people hated? Do you remember them? The long history of animosity between the Jews and the Samaritans, this is utterly shocking. Jesus says, I want you to start bringing the gospel to Jerusalem and Judea, to your fellow Jews, and then I want you to take it to the people you don't like. I want you to take it to the Samaritans. And then he goes further, and he says, I want you to take it to the ends of the earth, which means Gentiles. Ooh, Gentiles? Really? That's you and me, by the way, so you should be a little offended. Those non-Jewish pagans, those Greco-Roman idolaters, those oppressive overlords, those filthy people. Do you see the pivot? It's from us to them. From us to them. They start asking, is it time for us, Israel, to get all of our promises? And Jesus says, no, it's time for you to go to the ends of the earth and bring the good news of my salvation to Samaritans and the Gentiles. Stop worrying about us and start going to them. Do you realize how uncomfortable this is? This is going to be so stretching. These apostles are going to have to face deeply held prejudice in their own hearts. They're going to have to overcome long-standing animosity to fulfill this mission. Jesus is calling them to get uncomfortable, to bring the gospel to people they think are backwards, uncultured, pagan, oppressors, enemies. These are the people that Jesus is sending them to, because God so loved the world. that he gave his one and only son, that whosoever would believe in him might not perish, but have everlasting life. Jews, Greeks, Gentiles, barbarians, Scythians, slave, free, everybody. God is in the business of creating one new man, one new body, one new family, one new people by his Spirit, united in Christ from every nation, tribe, language, people, and tongue. And it's no longer us versus them, because the mission reconciles. Do you see this? The mission reconciles. Jesus redirects. Don't you see this? Jesus redirects his disciples' attention from a focus on themselves and their own nation and their own interests to center in on God's heart for all peoples everywhere. Because this new covenant community of the Spirit is to be a multi-ethnic family, miraculously united in Christ, who is the head of all things. This mission of God is for the reconciliation of all peoples to himself through the blood of Jesus Christ and by the indwelling of his Holy Spirit. It is one Lord, one faith, one baptism, one God and Father of all, one Spirit, one body, and one family. This gospel mission, friends, reconciles. Jesus refocuses their attention from us to them as the risen and ascended Christ is working powerfully through his church in all the world. It's the third pivot from us to them. The mission reconciles. The mission reconciles. And then fourth, finally, the fourth pivot is from near to far. From near to far. Not only will this mission cross racial, ethnic, cultural boundaries, it will also expand geographically. From the epicenter in Jerusalem, it will ripple out through Judea and Samaria, the surrounding areas, and then it will punch out and extend to the furthest reaches of the ends of the earth. In many ways, this verse here, verse 8, forms a bit of the basic structure of the book of Acts. So Acts 1 through 6, 7, we see the gospel in Jerusalem. And then in 6, 8 through 9, 31, we see the gospel go to Judea and Samaria. And then in chapter 9:32 through 15:35, we see the gospel going to the nations, the Gentiles. And then from 15:36 to chapter 21, verse 16, the gospel goes out in the missionary journeys of Paul to the very ends of the earth. And then the conclusion of the book, chapter 21, 17 through 28:31, as Paul awaits trial, he's moving to the very heart of Rome. All roads lead to Rome, and from Rome, those roads go throughout all the empire to the very ends of the earth. And so we end with the gospel situated at the very heart of what will become an empire-wide movement of the gospel. And that's where we leave off. In other words, the book of Acts is telling this story of how a few ordinary people empowered by the Spirit of God, called by Jesus and sent out into the world, ended up changing the world. As Isaiah 49 verse 6 foretold, I will make you as a light for the nations, that my salvation may reach to the end of the earth. And it's all coming true, you see. And so this is their assignment. They are to go. They're to scatter. They're to mobilize. They're to be ambassadors for Jesus near and far to the very ends of the earth. In the Roman Empire, ambassadors were most often sent to Caesar in Rome to seek terms of peace on behalf of far nations. But you realize this is getting flipped on its head. Now King Jesus is sending his disciples out as ambassadors with a message of peace, terms of peace that he has established, and he's sending them to the nations instead. It's a pivot, you see, from near to far. Go, go, and make disciples of all nations. Get out, go, don't stop until everyone everywhere has heard. Bring the good news of my salvation to the ends of the earth. Because, friends, the mission radiates. You see this? The mission radiates. This is an ever-expansive mission, a boundary-breaking mission, an all-encompassing mission. Do you know this, that, friends, there is no one on this green earth that God the Father does not want to reconcile to himself through the saving work of Jesus Christ and by the power of his Holy Spirit? No one. That's why we go and make disciples of all nations, baptizing them in the name of the Father and the Son and the Holy Spirit, and teaching them to obey all that Jesus has commanded us, knowing that he will be with us to the very end of the age. That's our mission, friends, to the ends of the earth until the ending of time. This is our mission. The mission is as wide as Jesus is exalted high, which is why this passage culminates in the ascension as Jesus goes to his Father and the promise is given right here at the end of our passage. This Jesus, who was taken up from you into heaven, will come in the same way as you've seen him go into heaven. Friends, one day the King will return. Amen? The Lord will appear in glory. The Son of Man will restore the kingdom. Men of Galilee, the angels say, don't just stand here staring up into heaven with your mouths hanging open. Don't worry, he'll be back. He's coming. But until that day, you've got a task to do. You've got a mission to accomplish. So get after it. Go and make disciples of all nations. Go and be Jesus' witnesses in Jerusalem, Judea, and Samaria, and to the end of the earth. Go and live on mission every day, all day. This is your calling, your assignment. As the gospel mission, you see, radiates from near to far, as the risen and exalted, ascended Christ works powerfully through his church in all the world. It's the fourth pivot. From near to far, the mission radiates. So from then to now, the mission continues. From one to many, the mission multiplies. From us to them, the mission reconciles. From near to far, the mission radiates. And here's the question for you and for me as we begin this series and this book. Will we join Jesus on mission? Will we join Jesus on mission? Friends, do you realize the church does not have a mission? The church is a mission. We don't have a mission. We are a mission. The mission is not just something we do. It's who we are. It's our identity, which means being on mission is not an optional thing. Every single one of us is on mission. To be a Christian, to follow Jesus, to be one of his disciples is to be a sent one. It's to be a missionary in the world for the sake and name of Jesus Christ. When God gave us life in Jesus Christ, when he saved us through the death, burial, resurrection, ascension of Jesus Christ, all of his work on our behalf, when God saved us, he enfolded us into a missionary movement worldwide to the ends of the earth, entrusted with the gospel that is changing the world. That gospel is the most powerful reality ever unleashed in all of history. It is unstoppable. It is uncontainable. It is unconquerable. Nations rise and

0: Demons cannot stop it. Jails cannot hold it. Storms cannot sink it. And emperors cannot squelch it. The gospel story of the book of Acts is the story of how Jesus is changing the world through the message of the gospel, the same message you and I have been entrusted with today. And so this is the point. Your mission, it's just like the movies, your mission, should you choose to accept it, is this gospel mission. God is in the business of changing the world through ordinary, goofy people like you and me who are filled by His Spirit and entrusted with His gospel and empowered to go as missionaries, sent ones to the ends of the earth. And here's the thing. Each one of these disciples, these apostles, they had other things they could have been doing. You know this? They had lists. They had dreams. They had plans. Most of them had careers, but when this pivot happened, they pivoted. It changed everything about their lives because they realized if the gospel is true and if Jesus is raised from the dead, then the world will never be the same. And I cannot waste my life frittering away on all kinds of other useless stuff. I need to give myself to the greatest story, the greatest news, the greatest cause and mission the world has ever known. I need to join Jesus on mission in the world. Friends, there are people who are far from Jesus but are near to you and me. They're in the places where we live, work, learn, and play. And could it be that you are not where you are, living where you are, working where you're working, living in the neighborhood you're living in? Could it be that all of that is not accidental? That God has purposes for you in those spaces and places and those networks of relationships, that you are meant to show and share the love of Jesus in those places? Friends, there's a whole bunch of people in Chicago and around the world who will never come into this building. They will not come to this church. But you are the church. And the church goes to them. And if you go to be the church, that could change the world. So the question is, this is the pivot that changed the world, but will we pivot and allow it to change our world? Will we become a part of what God's doing in the world? When Jesus died and rose again and ascended and sent His Holy Spirit to fill His church, He unleashed a gospel movement that has changed the world. The question is, will we join Jesus on mission in our world? That's the question. Would you pray with me? Father, would you inspire us by this story in the book of Acts, this early record of your people radically living on mission, the world changers who turned everything upside down by the power of your Spirit indwelling them, and the message of the gospel of your salvation that went all the way throughout the ancient world and changed the world down to today. Would you inspire us that you can do it again, that you are the same yesterday, today, and forever, and that your gospel is still the power of salvation to those who believe. Amen.
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I trust you're feeling encouraged as we look forward to more music to the end of this hour and into the next at 11 p.m. Pacific time. More music coming up on the way. We turn next to Samantha Ebert, reminding us that God provides and he works all things for good. And so even when it's painful, just trust him and keep track of his faithfulness to you so that when those times come, you know that he is working for good. It's her song, Flowers.

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Kicking off our music hour this evening was Matt Redman singing Upon Him. We press forward with more music on the way, word of wisdom, and things to encourage you for your way this evening. Phil Wickham is singing for us right now, Star Maker.

That was Fernando Ortega singing Till I Reach My Home on listener-supported, commercial-free Pilgrim Radio, offering you strength for your journey this evening. Part of that mission comes from looking into the words of people that are certainly wiser than I am. This evening, it comes from counselor and author Elise Fitzpatrick, who reminds us that humility is the greatest virtue for the Christian, isn't it? She said, "We need days of failure because they help humble us. And through them, we can see how God's grace is poured out on the humble." Take those words with you as we turn to Hillary Scott next with Come to Jesus.

Here's a daily devotional from Johnny Erickson Tada's book, Pearls of Great Price, from Luke 17, verses 12 to 18. As he was going into a village, 10 men who had leprosy met him. They stood at a distance and called out in a loud voice, "Jesus, Master, have pity on us." When he saw them, he said, "Go, show yourselves to the priests." And as they went, they were cleansed. One of them, when he saw he was healed, came back, praising God in a loud voice. He threw himself at Jesus' feet and thanked him, and he was a Samaritan. Jesus asked, "Were not all 10 cleansed? Where are the other 9? Was no one found to return and give praise to God except this foreigner?" The 10 lepers were anxious and impatient to be healed. Jesus showed mercy and healed them, telling them to go show themselves to the priests. One of the lepers ran back to Jesus, overwhelmed with praise to God and heartfelt gratitude to his benefactor. The other 9 were more interested in following the religious prescription. To show oneself to the priest meant receiving a certificate of cleansing, being reinstated into the synagogue, re-entering society, and regaining acceptance from family and neighbors. It meant a social, religious, and medical clean bill of health. Rather than seek approval and acceptance from the priests and society, one leper chose to rush back to Jesus with happy abandon. He was less interested in getting on with his life and more concerned with acknowledging God's mercy and pouring out gratitude to his Savior. God is not impressed with religious duty. He is more interested in our spiritual gratitude. The Lord is always looking for the heart that is effusive in expressing thanks for His great mercies. Even Romans 1:21 warns that God gave sinful man over to his own wickedness because he neither glorified him as God nor gave thanks to him. Purpose today to pour out your gratitude to God for every small and great mercy. Thank you, Lord Jesus, for the countless blessings and innumerable mercies you pour out upon me every day. From Johnny Erickson Tada's book, Pearls of Great Price, on Pilgrim Radio.

We're coming to the end of my time with you this evening, and I trust that your Thursday will be just as encouraging. We just heard Rich Hodge singing Turning It Over to Jesus as we press on rapidly towards our next program at midnight Pacific time, when we read from the Bible, pure and simple. We're still in the Old Testament. Tonight we're reading from Ezra 4 to Nehemiah 4. Join us shortly for it as we turn now to Christy Knuckles singing Sweet and Low.

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1: If you think about it, it's the kind of thing, waiting is the kind of thing that God often requires of us. 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

0: 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The Bible is God's Word. 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
1: Ezra chapter 4, verse 1. Now when the adversaries of Judah and Benjamin heard that the descendants of the captivity were building the temple of the Lord God of Israel, they came to Zerubbabel and the heads of the fathers' houses and said to them, "Let us build with you, for we seek your God as you do, and we have sacrificed to him since the days of Esarhaddon, king of Assyria, who brought us here." But Zerubbabel and Jeshua and the rest of the heads of the fathers' houses of Israel said to them, "You may do nothing with us to build a house for our God, but we alone will build to the Lord God of Israel, as King Cyrus the king of Persia has commanded us." Then the people of the land tried to discourage the people of Judah. They troubled them in building, and hired counselors against them to frustrate their purpose all the days of Cyrus, king of Persia, even until the reign of Darius, king of Persia. In the reign of Ahasuerus, in the beginning of his reign, they wrote an accusation against the inhabitants of Judah and Jerusalem. In the days of Artaxerxes also, Bishlam, Mithridath, Tabal, and the rest of their companions wrote to Artaxerxes, king of Persia, and the letter was written in Aramaic script and translated into the Aramaic language. Rehum, the commander, and Shimshai, the scribe, wrote a letter against Jerusalem to King Artaxerxes in this fashion. From Rehum, the commander, Shimshai, the scribe, and the rest of their companions, representatives of the Dinaites, the Aparsathkites, the Tarpalites, the people of Persia and Erech and Babylon and Shushan, the Dehavites, the Elamites, and the rest of the nations whom the great and noble Osnapper took captive and settled in the cities of Samaria and the remainder beyond the river, and so forth. This is a copy of the letter that they sent him. To King Artaxerxes, from your servants, the men of the region beyond the river, and so forth. Let it be known to the king that the Jews who came up from you have come to us at Jerusalem and are building the rebellious and evil city and are finishing its walls and repairing the foundations. Let it now be known to the king that if this city is built and the walls completed, they will not pay tax, tribute, or custom, and the king's treasury will be diminished. Now, because we receive support from the palace, it was not proper for us to see the king's dishonor. Therefore, we have sent and informed the king that search may be made in the book of the records of your fathers, and you will find in the book of the records and know that this city is a rebellious city, harmful to kings and provinces, and that they have incited sedition within the city in former times, for which cause this city was destroyed. We inform the king that if this city is rebuilt and its walls are completed, the result will be that you will have no dominion beyond the river." Then the king sent an answer. to Rehum the commander, to Shimshai the scribe, to the rest of their companions who dwell in Samaria, and to the remainder beyond the river, peace, and so forth. The letter which you sent to us has been clearly read before me, and I gave the command, and a search has been made, and it was found that this city in former times has revolted against kings, and rebellion and sedition have been fostered in it. There have also been mighty kings over Jerusalem, who have ruled over all the region beyond the river, and tax, tribute, and custom were paid to them. Now give the command to make these men cease, that this city may not be built until the command is given by me. Take heed now that you do not fail to do this. Why should damage increase to the hurt of the kings? Now when the copy of King Artaxerxes' letter was read before Rehum, Shimshai the scribe, and their companions, they went up in haste to Jerusalem against the Jews, and by force of arms made them cease. Thus the work of the house of God which is at Jerusalem ceased, and it was discontinued until the second year of the reign of Darius, king of Persia. Ezra chapter 5. Then the prophet Haggai and Zechariah the son of Iddo, prophets, prophesied to the Jews who were in Judah and Jerusalem in the name of the God of Israel who was over them. So Zerubbabel the son of Shealtiel and Jeshua the son of Jozadak rose up and began to build the house of God which is in Jerusalem, and the prophets of God were with them, helping them. At the same time Tattenai, the governor of the region beyond the river, and Shethar-Boznai and their companions came to them and spoke thus to them, "Who has commanded you to build this temple and finish this wall?" Then, accordingly, we told them the names of the men who were constructing this building. But the eye of their God was upon the elders of the Jews, so that they could not make them cease till a report could go to Darius. Then a written answer was returned concerning this matter. This is a copy of the letter that Tattenai sent. The governor of the region beyond the river, and Shethar-Boznai and his companions, the Persians, who were in the region beyond the river, to Darius the king. They sent a letter to him in which was written thus, "To Darius the king, all peace. Let it be known to the king that we went into the province of Judea to the temple of the great God, which is being built with heavy stones and timber, is being laid in the walls, and this work goes on diligently and prospers in their hands. Then we asked those elders and spoke thus to them, 'Who commanded you to build this temple and to finish these walls?' We also asked them their names to inform you, that we might write the names of the men who were chief among them. And thus they returned us an answer, saying, 'We are the servants of the God of heaven and earth, and we are rebuilding the temple that was built many years ago, which a great king of Israel built and completed. But because our fathers provoked the God of heaven to wrath, he gave them into the hand of Nebuchadnezzar, king of Babylon, the Chaldean, who destroyed this temple and carried the people away to Babylon. However, in the first year of Cyrus, king of Babylon, King Cyrus issued a decree to build this house of God. Also, the gold and silver articles of the house of God, which Nebuchadnezzar had taken from the temple that was in Jerusalem and carried into the temple of Babylon. Those King Cyrus took from the temple of Babylon, and they were given to one named Sheshbazzar, whom he had made governor. And he said to him, 'Take these articles, go, carry them to the temple site that is in Jerusalem, and let the house of God be rebuilt on its former site. Then the same Sheshbazzar came and laid the foundation of the house of God which is in Jerusalem. But from that time even until now it has been under construction, and it is not finished. Now therefore, if it seems good to the king, let a search be made in the king's treasure house, which is there in Babylon, whether it is so that a decree was issued by King Cyrus to build this house of God at Jerusalem, and let the king send us his pleasure concerning this matter. Ezra chapter 6. Then King Darius issued a decree, and a search was made in the archives where the treasures were stored in Babylon, and at Achmetha in the palace that is in the province of Media, a scroll was found, and in it a record was written thus. In the first year of King Cyrus, issued a decree concerning the house of God at Jerusalem. Let the house be rebuilt, the place where they offered sacrifices, and let the foundations of it be firmly laid, its height 60 cubits, and its width 60 cubits, with 3 rows of heavy stones and 1 row of new timber. Let the expenses be paid from the king's treasury. Also let the gold and silver articles of the house of God, which Nebuchadnezzar took from the temple, which is in Jerusalem, and brought to Babylon, be restored, and taken back to the temple which is in Jerusalem, each to its place, and deposit them in the house of God. Now, therefore, Tatnai, governor of the region beyond the river, and Shethar-Boznai, and your companions, the Persians, who are beyond the river, keep yourselves far from there. Let the work of this house of God alone. Let the governor of the Jews and the elders of the Jews build this house of God on its site. Moreover, I issue a decree as to what you shall do for the elders of these Jews, for the building of this house of God. Let the cost be paid at the king's expense from taxes on the region beyond the river. This is to be given immediately to these men, so that they are not hindered. And whatever they need, young bulls, rams, and lambs, for the burnt offerings of the God of heaven, wheat, salt, wine, and oil, according to the request of the priests who are in Jerusalem, let it be given them day by day without fail, that they may offer sacrifices of sweet aroma to the God of heaven, and pray for the life of the king and his sons. Also, I issue a decree that whoever alters this edict, let a timber be pulled from his house and erected, and let him be hanged on it, and let his house be made a refuse heap because of this. And may the God who causes his name to dwell there destroy any king or people who put their hand to alter it, or to destroy this house of God which is in Jerusalem. I, Darius, issue a decree, let it be done diligently. Then Tatnai, governor of the region beyond the river, Shethar-Boznai, and their companions, diligently did according to what King Darius had sent. So the elders of the Jews built, and they prospered through the prophesying of Haggai the prophet, and Zechariah the son of Iddo. And they built and finished it according to the commandment of the God of Israel, and according to the command of Cyrus, Darius, and Artaxerxes, king of Persia. Now the temple was finished on the 3rd day of the month of Adar, which was in the 6th year of the reign of King Darius. Then the children of Israel, the priests and the Levites, and the rest of the descendants of the captivity, celebrated the dedication of this house of God with joy. And they offered sacrifices at the dedication of this house of God, 100 bulls, 200 rams, 400 lambs, and as a sin offering for all Israel, 12 male goats, according to the number of the tribes of Israel. They assigned the priests to their divisions and the Levites to their divisions over the service of God in Jerusalem, as it is written in the book of Moses. And the descendants of the captivity kept the Passover on the 14th day of the first month, for the priests and the Levites had purified themselves. All of them were ritually clean, and they slaughtered the Passover lambs for all the descendants of the captivity, for their brethren the priests, and for themselves. Then the children of Israel who had returned from the captivity ate together with all who had separated themselves from the filth of the nations of the land, in order to seek the Lord God of Israel. And they kept the feast of unleavened bread 7 days with joy, for the Lord made them joyful, and turned the heart of the king of Assyria toward them, to strengthen their hands in the work of the house of God, the God of Israel. Ezra chapter 7. Now, after these things, in the reign of Artaxerxes, king of Persia, Ezra, the son of Seraiah, the son of Azariah, the son of Hilkiah, the son of Shallum, the son of Zadok, the son of Ahitub, the son of Amariah, the son of Azariah, the son of Merioth, the son of Zerahiah, the son of Uzi, the son of Buki, the son of Abishua, the son of Phinehas, the son of Eleazar, the son of Aaron, the chief priest. This Ezra came up from Babylon, and he was a skilled scribe in the law of Moses, which the Lord God of Israel had given. The king granted him all his request, according to the hand of the Lord his God upon him. Some of the children of Israel, the priests, the Levites, the singers, the gatekeepers, and the Nethinim, came up to Jerusalem in the 7th year of King Artaxerxes, and Ezra came to Jerusalem in the 5th month, which was in the 7th year of the king. On the first day of the first month he began his journey from Babylon, and on the first day of the 5th month he came to Jerusalem, according to the good hand of his God upon him. For Ezra had prepared his heart to seek the law of the Lord, and to do it, and to teach statutes and ordinances in Israel. This is a copy of the letter that King Artaxerxes gave Ezra the priest, the scribe, expert in the words of the commandments of the Lord, and of his statutes to Israel. Artaxerxes, king of kings, to Ezra the priest, a scribe of the law of the God of heaven, perfect peace, and so forth. I issue a decree that all those of the people of Israel and the priests and Levites in my realm who volunteer to go up to Jerusalem may go with you. And whereas you are being sent by the king and his 7 counselors to inquire concerning Judah and Jerusalem with regard to the law of your God which is in your hand, and whereas you are to carry the silver and gold which the king and his counselors have freely offered to the God of Israel, whose dwelling is in Jerusalem, and whereas all the silver and gold that you may find in all the province of Babylon, along with the freewill offering of the people and the priests, are to be freely offered for the house of their God in Jerusalem. Now, therefore, be careful to buy with this money bulls, rams, and lambs, with their grain offerings and their drink offerings, and offer them on the altar of the house of your God in Jerusalem. And whatever seems good to you and your brethren to do with the rest of the silver and the gold, do it according to the will of your God. Also the articles that are given to you for the service of the house of your God, deliver in full before the God of Jerusalem. And whatever more may be needed for the house of your God, which you may have occasion to provide, pay for it from the king's treasury. And I, even I, Artaxerxes the king, issue a decree to all the treasurers who are in the region beyond the river, that whatever Ezra the priest, the scribe of the law of the God of heaven, may require of you, let it be done diligently. Up to 100 talents of silver, 100 cores of wheat, 100 baths of wine, 100 baths of oil, and salt without prescribed limit. Whatever is commanded by the God of heaven, let it diligently be done for the house of the God of heaven. For why should there be wrath against the realm of the king and his sons? Also, we inform you that it shall not be lawful to impose tax, tribute, or custom on any of the priests, Levites, singers, gatekeepers, Nethinim, or servants of this house of God. And you, Ezra, according to your God-given wisdom, set magistrates and judges who may judge all the people who are in the region beyond the river, all such as know the laws of your God, and teach those who do not know them. Whoever will not observe the law of your God and the law of the king, let judgment be executed speedily on him, whether it be death, or banishment, or confiscation of goods, or imprisonment. Blessed be the Lord God of our fathers, who has put such a thing as this in the king's heart, to beautify the house of the Lord which is in Jerusalem, and has extended mercy to me before the king and his counselors, and before all the king's mighty princes. So I was encouraged, as the hand of the Lord my God was upon me, and I gathered leading men of Israel to go up with me. Ezra chapter 8. These are the heads of their fathers' houses, and this is the genealogy of those who went up with me from Babylon in the reign of King Artaxerxes. Of the sons of Phinehas, Gershom. Of the sons of Ithamar, Daniel. Of the sons of David, Hattush. Of the sons of Shechaniah, of the sons of Parosh, Zechariah, and registered with him were 150 males. Of the sons of Pahath Moab, Elihoenai, the son of Zerahiah, and with him 200 males. Of the sons of Shechaniah, Ben Jehaziel, and with him 300 males. Of the sons of Aden, Ebed, the son of Jonathan, and with him 50 males. Of the sons of Elam, Jeshiah, the son of Athaliah, and with him 70 males. Of the sons of Shephatiah, Zebediah, the son of Michael, and with him 80 males. Of the sons of Joab, Obadiah, the son of Jehiel, and with him 218 males. Of the sons of Shalomith, ben Josephiah, and with him 160 males. Of the sons of Bebai, Zechariah, the son of Bebai, and with him 28 males. Of the sons of Azgad, Johanan, the son of Hakatan, and with him 110 males. Of the last sons of Adonikam, whose names are these, Eliphelet, Jeiel, and Shemaiah, and with them 60 males. Also of the sons of Bigvai, Uthai, and Zabud, and with them 70 males. Now I gathered them by the river that flows to Ahava, and we camped there 3 days, and I looked among the people and the priests, and found none of the sons of Levi there. Then I sent for Eleazar, Ariel, Shemaiah, Elnathan, Jarib, Elnathan, Nathan, Zechariah, and Meshullam, leaders, also for Jehoiarib and Elnathan, men of understanding. And I gave them a command for Iddo, the chief man at the place Casaphia, and I told them what they should say to Iddo and his brethren, the Nethinim, at the place Casaphia, that they should bring us servants for the house of our God. Then by the good hand of our God upon us, they brought us a man of understanding, of the sons of Mahli, the son of Levi, the son of Israel, namely Sherebiah, with his sons and brothers, 18 men, and Hashabiah, and with him Jeshiah of the sons of Merari, his brothers and their sons, 20 men. Also of the Nethinim, whom David and the leaders had appointed for the service of the Levites, 220 Nethinim. All of them were designated by name. Then I proclaimed a fast there at the river of Ahava, that we might humble ourselves before our God, to seek from him the right way for us, and our little ones, and all our possessions. For I was ashamed to request of the king an escort of soldiers and horsemen to help us against the enemy on the road, because we had spoken to the king, saying, "The hand of our God is upon all those for good who seek him, but his power and his wrath are against all those who forsake him." So we fasted and entreated our God for this, and he answered our prayer. And I separated 12 of the leaders of the priests, Sherebiah, Hashabiah, and 10 of their brethren with them, and weighed out to them the silver, the gold, and the articles, the offering for the house of our God, which the king and his counselors and his princes and all Israel who were present had offered. I weighed into their hand 650 talents of silver, silver articles weighing 100 talents, 100 talents of gold, 20 gold basins worth 1,000 drachmas, and 2 vessels of fine polished bronze, precious as gold. And I said to them, "You are holy to the Lord. The articles are holy also, and the silver and the gold are a freewill offering to the Lord God of your fathers. Watch and keep them until you weigh them before the leaders of the priests and the Levites and heads of the fathers' houses of Israel in Jerusalem, in the chambers of the house of the Lord." So the priests and the Levites received the silver and the gold and the articles by weight to bring them to Jerusalem to the house of our God. Then we departed from the river of Ahava on the 12th day of the first month to go to Jerusalem. And the hand of our God was upon us, and he delivered us from the hand of the enemy and from ambush along the road. So we came to Jerusalem and stayed there 3 days. Now on the 4th day the silver and the gold and the articles were weighed in the house of our God by the hand of Meremoth, the son of Uriah the priest. And with him was Eleazar, the son of Phinehas. With them were the Levites, Jozabad, the son of Jeshua, and Noadiah, the son of Binui, with the number and weight of everything. All the weight was written down at that time. The children of those who had been carried away captive, who had come from the captivity, offered burnt offerings to the God of Israel, 12 bulls for all Israel, 96 rams, 77 lambs, and 12 male goats as a sin offering. All this was a burnt offering to the Lord. And they delivered the king's orders to the king's satraps and the governors in the region beyond the river. So they gave support to the people and the house of God. Ezra chapter 9. When these things were done, the leaders came to me, saying, "The people of Israel and the priests and the Levites have not separated themselves from the peoples of the lands with respect to the abominations of the Canaanites, the Hittites, the Perizzites, the Jebusites, the Ammonites, the Moabites, the Egyptians, and the Amorites. For they have taken some of their daughters as wives for themselves and their sons, so that the holy seed is mixed with the peoples of those lands. Indeed, the hand of the leaders and rulers has been foremost in this trespass." So when I heard this thing, I tore my garment and my robe and plucked out some of the hair of my head and beard, and sat down astonished. Then everyone who trembled at the words of the God of Israel assembled to me because of the transgression of those who had been carried away captive. And I sat astonished until the evening sacrifice. At the evening sacrifice I arose from my fasting, and having torn my garment and my robe, I fell on my knees and spread out my hands to the Lord my God. And I said, O my God, I am too ashamed and humiliated to lift up my face to you, my God. For our iniquities have risen higher than our heads, and our guilt has grown up to the heavens. Since the days of our fathers to this day, we have been very guilty. And for our iniquities, we, our kings and our priests, have been delivered into the hand of the kings of the lands, to the sword, to captivity, to plunder, and to humiliation, as it is this day. And now for a little while grace has been shown from the Lord our God to leave us a remnant to escape, and to give us a peg in his holy place, that our God may enlighten our eyes and give us a measure of revival in our bondage. For we were slaves, yet our God did not forsake us in our bondage, but he extended mercy to us in the sight of the kings of Persia, to revive us, to repair the house of our God, to rebuild its ruins, and to give us a wall in Judah and Jerusalem. And now, O our God, what shall we say after this? For we have forsaken your commandments, which you commanded by your servants, the prophets, saying, The land which you are entering to possess is an unclean land, with the uncleanness of the peoples of the lands, with their abominations, which have filled it from one end to another with their impurity. Now, therefore, do not give your daughters as wives for their sons, nor take their daughters to your sons, and never seek their peace or prosperity, that you may be strong and eat the good of the land and leave it as an inheritance to your children forever. And after all that has come upon us for our evil deeds and for our great guilt, since you, our God, have punished us less than our iniquities deserve, and have given us such deliverance as this, should we again break your commandments and join in marriage with the people committing these abominations? Would you not be angry with us until you had consumed us, so that there would be no remnant or survivor? O Lord God of Israel, you are righteous, for we are left as a remnant, as it is this day. Here we are before you, in our guilt, though no one can stand before you because of this. Ezra chapter 10. Now while Ezra was praying, and while he was confessing, weeping, and bowing down before the house of God, a very large assembly of men, women, and children gathered to him from Israel, for the people wept very bitterly. And Shechaniah, the son of Jehiel, one of the sons of Elam, spoke up and said to Ezra, We have trespassed against our God, and have taken pagan wives from the peoples of the land. Yet now there is hope in Israel in spite of this. Now therefore, let us make a covenant with our God to put away all these wives and those who have been born to them, according to the advice of my master and of those who tremble at the commandment of our God, and let it be done according to the law. Arise, for this matter is your responsibility. We also are with you. Be of good courage and do it. Then Ezra arose and made the leaders of the priests, the Levites, and all Israel swear an oath that they would do according to this word. So they swore an oath. Then Ezra rose up from before the house of God and went into the chamber of Johanan, the son of Eliashib. And when he came there, he ate no bread and drank no water, for he mourned because of the guilt of those from the captivity. And they issued a proclamation throughout Judah and Jerusalem to all the descendants of the captivity that they must gather at Jerusalem, and that whoever would not come within 3 days, according to the instructions of the leaders and elders, all his property would be confiscated, and he himself would be separated from the assembly of those from the captivity. So all the men of Judah and Benjamin gathered at Jerusalem within 3 days. It was the 9th month, on the 20th of the month, and all the people sat in the open square of the house of God, trembling because of this matter and because of heavy rain. Then Ezra the priest stood up and said to them, "You have transgressed and have taken pagan wives, adding to the guilt of Israel. Now, therefore, make confession to the Lord God of your fathers, and do his will. Separate yourselves from the peoples of the land, and from the pagan wives." Then all the assembly answered and said with a loud voice, "Yes, as you have said, so we must do. But there are many people. It is the season for heavy rain, and we are not able to stand outside. Nor is this the work of 1 or 2 days, for there are many of us who have transgressed in this matter."

until the fierce wrath of our God is turned away from us in this matter. Only Jonathan, the son of Asahel, and Jehaziah, the son of Tikva, opposed this, and Meshulam and Shabbathai, the Levite, gave them support. Then the descendants of the captivity did so, and Ezra the priest, with certain heads of the fathers' households, were set apart by the fathers' households, each of them by name, and they sat down on the first day of the 10th month to examine the matter. By the first day of the first month, they finished questioning all the men who had taken pagan wives. And among the sons of the priests who had taken pagan wives, the following were found of the sons of Jeshua, the son of Jezadak, and his brothers: Maaseiah, Eleazar, Jarib, and Gedaliah. And they gave their promise that they would put away their wives, and being guilty, they presented a ram of the flock as their trespass offering. Also of the sons of Immer, Hanani, and Zebediah, of the sons of Harim, Maaseiah, Elijah, Shemaiah, Jehiel, and Uzziah, of the sons of Pashur, Elionai, Maaseiah, Ishmael, Nathanael, Jozabad, and Elasa. Also of the Levites, Jozabad, Shimei, Keliah, the same as Kalita, Pethahiah, Judah, and Eleazar. Also of the singers, Eliashib, and of the gatekeepers, Shalom, Telem, and Uri, and others of Israel, of the sons of Perosh, Ramiah, Jeziah, Melchiah, Mijamin, Eleazar, Melchijah, and Benaiah, of the sons of Elam, Mattaniah, Zechariah, Jehiel, Abdi, Jeremoth, and Eliah, of the sons of Zattu, Elionai, Eliashib, Mattaniah, Jeremoth, Zabad, and Aziza, of the sons of Bebai, Jehohanan, Hananiah, Zabai, and Athlai, of the sons of Bani, Meshulam, Malak, Adiah, Jashub, Sheol, and Ramoth, of the sons of Pahath Moab, Adna, Kalal, Benaiah, Maaseiah, Mataniah, Bezalel, Benui, and Manasseh, of the sons of Harim, Eleazar, Ishijah, Malchijah, Shemaiah, Shimeon, Benjamin, Malak, and Shemariah, of the sons of Hashum, Mattani, Mattatah, Zabad, Eliphelet, Jeremiah, Manasseh, and Shimei, of the sons of Bani, Maadai, Amram, Uel, Benaiah, Bediah, Kalu, Vaniah, Meramoth, Eliashib, Mattaniah, Mattani, Jaasai, Bani, Benui, Shimei, Shelemiah, Nathan, Adiah, Machnadabai, Shashai, Sharai, Azarel, Shelemiah, Shemariah, Shalom, Amariah, and Joseph, of the sons of Nebo, Jael, Mattathiah, Zabad, Zebina, Jadai, Joel, and Benaiah. All these had taken pagan wives, and some of them had wives by whom they had children. The Book of Nehemiah, Chapter 1, Verse 1. The words of Nehemiah, the son of Hakaliah. It came to pass in the month of Kislev, in the 20th year, as I was in Shushan, the citadel, that Hanani, one of my brethren, came with men from Judah. And I asked them concerning the Jews who had escaped, who had survived the captivity, and concerning Jerusalem. And they said to me, "The survivors who are left from the captivity in the province are there in great distress and reproach. The wall of Jerusalem is also broken down, and its gates are burned with fire." So it was, when I heard these words, that I

0: sat down and wept, and mourned for many days. I was fasting and praying before the God of heaven. And I said, I pray, Lord God of heaven, O great and awesome God, you who keep your covenant and mercy with those who love you and observe your commandments, please let your ear be attentive and your eyes open, that you may hear the prayer of your servant, which I pray before you now, day and night, for the children of Israel, your servants, and confess the sins of the children of Israel, which we have sinned against you. Both my father's house and I have sinned. We have acted very corruptly against you, and have not kept the commandments, the statutes, nor the ordinances which you commanded your servant Moses. Remember, I pray, the word that you commanded your servant Moses, saying, If you are unfaithful, I will scatter you among the nations. But if you return to me and keep my commandments and do them, though some of you were cast out to the farthest part of the heavens, yet I will gather them from there and bring them to the place which I have chosen as a dwelling for my name. Now these are your servants and your people, whom you have redeemed by your great power and by your strong hand. O Lord, I pray, please let your ear be attentive to the prayer of your servant and to the prayer of your servants who desire to fear your name. And let your servant prosper this day, I pray, and grant him mercy in the sight of this man. For I was the king's cupbearer. Nehemiah chapter 2. And it came to pass in the month of Nisan, in the 20th year of King Artaxerxes, when wine was before him, that I took the wine and gave it to the king. Now I had never been sad in his presence before. Therefore the king said to me, Why is your face sad, since you are not sick? This is nothing but sorrow of heart. So I became dreadfully afraid and said to the king, May the king live forever. Why should my face not be sad when the city, the place of my father's tombs, lies waste, and its gates are burned with fire? Then the king said to me, What do you request? So I prayed to the God of heaven, and I said to the king, If it pleases the king, and if your servant has found favor in your sight, I ask that you send me to Judah, to the city of my father's tombs, that I may rebuild it. Then the king said to me, the queen also sitting beside him, How long will your journey be, and when will you return? So it pleased the king to send me, and I set him a time. Furthermore, I said to the king, If it pleases the king, let letters be given to me for the governors of the region beyond the river, that they must permit me to pass through till I come to Judah. And a letter to Asaph, the keeper of the king's forest, that he must give me timber to make beams for the gates of the citadel, which pertains to the temple, for the city wall, and for the house that I will occupy. And the king granted them to me according to the good hand of my God upon me. Then I went to the governors in the region beyond the river and gave them the king's letters. Now the king had sent captains of the army and horsemen with me. When Sanballat the Horonite and Tobiah the Ammonite official heard of it, they were deeply disturbed that a man had come to seek the well-being of the children of Israel. So I came to Jerusalem and was there 3 days. Then I arose in the night, I and a few men with me. I told no one what my God had put in my heart to do at Jerusalem, nor was there any animal with me except the one on which I rode. And I went out by night through the valley gate to the serpent well and the refuse gate, and viewed the walls of Jerusalem which were broken down, and its gates which were burned with fire. Then I went on to the fountain gate and to the king's pool, but there was no room for the animal under me to pass. So I went up in the night by the valley and viewed the wall. Then I turned back and entered by the valley gate, and so returned. And the officials did not know where I had gone or what I had done. I had not yet told the Jews, the priests, the nobles, the officials, or the others who did the work. Then I said to them, "You see the distress that we are in, how Jerusalem lies waste, and its gates are burned with fire? Come, and let us build the wall of Jerusalem, that we may no longer be a reproach." And I told them of the hand of my God which had been good upon me, and also of the king's words that he had spoken to me. So they said, "Let us rise up and build." Then they set their hands to do this good work. But when Sanballat the Horonite, Tobiah the Ammonite official, and Geshem the Arab heard of it, they laughed at us and despised us, and said, "What is this thing that you are doing? Will you rebel against the king?" So I answered them and said to them, "The God of heaven himself will prosper us. Therefore, we, his servants, will arise and build. But you have no heritage or right or memorial in Jerusalem." Nehemiah chapter 3. Then Eliashib the high priest rose up with his brethren the priests and built the sheep gate. They consecrated it and hung its doors. They built as far as the Tower of the Hundred and consecrated it, then as far as the Tower of Hananel. Next to Eliashib the men of Jericho built, and next to them Zachar the son of Imri built. Also the sons of Hasaneah built the fish gate. They laid its beams and hung its doors with its bolts and bars. And next to them Meremoth, the son of Urijah, the son of Koz, made repairs. Next to them Meshulam, the son of Berechiah, the son of Meshezabel, made repairs. Next to them Zadok, the son of Baana, made repairs. Next to them the Tekoites made repairs, but their nobles did not put their shoulders to the work of their lord. Moreover, Jehoiada, the son of Paseah, and Meshulam, the son of Besodeah, repaired the old gate. They laid its beams and hung its doors with its bolts and bars. And next to them, Melatiah the Gibeonite, Jadon the Meronothite, the men of Gibeon and Mizpah, repaired the residence of the governor of the region beyond the river. Next to him, Uzziel, the son of Harhiah, one of the goldsmiths, made repairs. Also, next to him, Hananiah, one of the perfumers, made repairs. And they fortified Jerusalem as far as the broad wall. And next to them, Raphiah, the son of Hur, leader of half the district of Jerusalem, made repairs. Next to them, Jediah, the son of Haramath, made repairs in front of his house. And next to him, Hattush, the son of Hashabniah, made repairs. Melchijah, the son of Harim, and Hashub, the son of Hahath Moab, repaired another section, as well as the Tower of the Ovens. And next to him was Shalom, the son of Halohesh, leader of half the district of Jerusalem. He and his daughters made repairs. Hanun and the inhabitants of Zanoah repaired the valley gate. They built it, hung its doors with its bolts and bars, and repaired 1,000 cubits of the wall as far as the refuse gate. Melchijah, the son of Rechab, leader of the district of Beth-Hakerem, repaired the refuse gate. He built it and hung its doors with its bolts and bars. Shallan, the son of Kolhoze, leader of the district of Mizpah, repaired the fountain gate. He built it, covered it, hung its doors with its bolts and bars, and repaired the wall of the pool of Shelah by the king's garden, as far as the stairs that go down from the city of David. After him, Nehemiah the son of Azbuk, leader of half the district of Beth-Zur, made repairs as far as the front of the tombs of David to the man-made pool and as far as the house of the mighty. After him, the Levites, under Rehum, the son of Bani, made repairs. Next to him, Hashabiah, leader of half the district of Keilah, made repairs for his district. After him, their brethren, under Bavai, the son of Hanadad, leader of the other half of the district of Keilah, made repairs. And next to him, Ezer, the son of Jeshua, the leader of Mizpah, repaired another section in front of the ascent to the armory at the buttress. After him, Baruch, the son of Zabai, carefully repaired the other section from the buttress to the door of the house of Eliashib the high priest. After him, Meremoth, the son of Urijah, the son of Koz, repaired another section from the door of the house of Eliashib to the end of the house of Eliashib. And after him, the priests, the men of the plain, made repairs. After him, Benjamin and Hashub made repairs opposite their house. After them, Azariah, the son of Maaseiah, the son of Ananiah, made repairs by his house. After him, Benui, the son of Hanadad, repaired another section from the house of Azariah to the buttress, even as far as the corner. Palal, the son of Uzai, made repairs opposite the buttress and on the tower, which projects from the king's upper house that was by the court of the prison. After him, Pedaiah, the son of Parosh, made repairs. Moreover, the Nethinim, who dwelt in Ophel, made repairs as far as the place in front of the water gate, toward the east and on the projecting tower. After them, the Tekoites repaired another section next to the great projecting tower and as far as the wall of Ophel. Beyond the horse gate, the priests made repairs, each in front of his own house. After them, Zadok, the son of Immer, made repairs in front of his own house. After him, Shemaiah, the son of Shechaniah, the keeper of the east gate, made repairs. After him, Hananiah, the son of Shalemiah, and Hanun, the sixth son of Zalaph, repaired another section. After him, Meshulam, the son of Berechiah, made repairs in front of his dwelling. After him, Melchijah, one of the goldsmiths, made repairs as far as the house of Nethinim and of the merchants in front of the Mithkad gate and as far as the upper room at the corner. And between the upper room at the corner, as far as the sheep gate, the goldsmiths and the merchants made repairs. Nehemiah chapter 4. But it so happened when Sanballat heard that we were rebuilding the wall, that he was furious and very indignant, and mocked the Jews. And he spoke before his brethren and the army of Samaria, and said, "What are these feeble Jews doing? Will they fortify themselves? Will they offer sacrifices? Will they complete it in a day? Will they revive the stones from the heaps of rubbish, stones that are burned?" Now, Tobiah the Ammonite was beside him, and he said, "Whatever they build, if even a fox goes up on it, he will break down their stone wall. Hear, O our God, for we are despised. Turn their reproach on their own heads, and give them as plunder to a land of captivity. Do not cover their iniquity, and do not let their sin be blotted out from before you. For they have provoked you to anger before the builders." So we built the wall, and the entire wall was joined together up to half its height, for the people had a mind to work. Now it happened when Sanballat, Tobiah, the Arabs, the Ammonites, and the Ashdodites heard that the walls of Jerusalem were being restored and the gaps were beginning to be closed, that they became very angry, and all of them conspired together to come and attack Jerusalem and create confusion. Nevertheless, we made our prayer to our God, and because of them we set a watch against them day and night. Then Judah said, "The strength of the laborers is failing, and there is so much rubbish that we are not able to build the wall." And our adversary said, "They will neither know nor see anything till we come into their midst and kill them and cause the work to cease." So it was, when the Jews who dwelt near them came, that they told us 10 times, "From whatever place you turn, they will be upon us." Therefore I positioned men behind the lower parts of the wall, at the openings, and I set the people according to their families, with their swords, their spears, and their bows. And I looked, and arose, and said to the nobles, to the leaders, and to the rest of the people, "Do not be afraid of them. Remember the Lord, great and awesome, and fight for your brethren, your sons, your daughters, your wives, and your houses." And it happened, when our enemies heard that it was known to us, and that God had brought their plot to nothing, that all of us returned to the wall, everyone to his work. So it was from that time on that half of my servants worked at construction, while the other half held the spears, the shields, the bows, and wore armor, and the leaders were behind all the house of Judah. Those who built on the wall and those who carried burdens loaded themselves so that with one hand they worked at construction, and with the other they held a weapon. Every one of the builders had his sword girded at his side as he built, and the one who sounded the trumpet was beside me.
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2: Carter Conlin is general overseer and former pastor of Times Square Church in Manhattan. And today, we continue his series, The Times Square Pulpit. And the message, Why Does God Allow This? Here's Carter Conlin.
3: 2 Corinthians chapter 12, verse 7. I want to share something from the Word of God based on the scripture that says, you shall know the truth, and the truth shall set you free. It's not you and I trying to bend truth into our viewpoint of what we think God should be saying or what our lives should be, but it's the actual truth that sets us free. And I want to talk about being set free in the midst of affliction, even if the affliction doesn't go away. Even if you still have to go through trial, difficulty, even if you are battling some battle inside your own heart, your own life that we're not aware of, but you are and God is. And maybe that battle's going to be a part of your life for quite a season. I want to talk to you about the victory that Christ promises even in the midst of these seasons of affliction that all of us have to go through. Why does God allow this? Why does God allow this? If he could deliver us from every trial, which he could, obviously, he's all powerful. If he's all good and all knowing and all merciful, why does he let his people from time to time go through seasons of trial and difficulty? And it's a question many saints of God ask of their own hearts. Say, God, if you truly love me, if you're truly God to me, why am I going through this situation in my life right now? I believe that the Word of God can answer that if you'll let God speak to your heart. 2 Corinthians chapter 12, the words of the Apostle Paul, the great, great, if ever there was somebody you think God would answer his prayer, it would be Paul. Paul was an upright man. Paul could hear the voice of God. Paul was fully given to the work of God, even to the loss of his own physical health and safety and comfort. Paul was a man that God could entrust and put a quill in his hand and give him the words. He was so in tune, actually, with the heart of God that God could give him the words of the New Testament that we study today and has guided the lives of hundreds and hundreds of millions of people over the last 2,000 years. But here's Paul in 2 Corinthians chapter 12, beginning at verse 7. He says these words, and he talks about, first of all, the great revelation that God had given him, the places that he had taken him in the Spirit, the things that God had shown this man, perhaps things that you and I will never fully understand until we get to heaven. But Paul had a deep understanding of the realm of God, more so than we do. But in verse 7, he says, unless I should be exalted above measure by the abundance of the revelations, 2 Corinthians 12, 7, a thorn in the flesh was given to me, a messenger of Satan to buffet me, lest I be exalted above measure. Concerning this thing, I pleaded with the Lord three times that it might depart from me. So Paul the apostle went three times. I believe he got his answer the first time. I believe he got his answer the second time. But he went back and said, God, I'm your servant. How can this thing be allowed into my life? Please take it away from me. And he said to me, verse 9, my grace is sufficient for you, for my strength is made perfect in weakness. Therefore, most gladly, I will rather boast in my infirmities that the power of Christ may rest upon me. Therefore, I take pleasure in infirmities, in reproaches, in needs, in persecutions, in distresses for Christ's sake. For when I am weak, then I am strong. You know, we look upon affliction and we define it this way. Affliction is something that interferes with the quality of my life as I think it should be. This is affliction. And there are many people online, and I've been there many times myself, and say, God, this should not be in my life. I have decided to be God in this area of my life, and this should not be here. This should not be part of my life. It's interfering with the quality of my life the way I think it should be. And then the question arises in our hearts, say, well, if God's all powerful, if God's all merciful, why does he allow something in my life to be there, which he obviously could take away from me if he chose to? Is there something about my affliction that I am not seeing? I have a personal story about this. I came to New York City in 1994. I left a church in Canada that was in revival, and the Lord spoke to my heart, and I came to New York City to help a man called David Wilkerson, who had just 7 years prior founded a church in New York City called Times Square Church. It was a church that needed help, and I was glad to come because the Lord spoke to my heart to come and help. And those first few years were difficult years at Times Square Church. It was a new church, and new churches have to get through a certain hazing to prove their right to exist. And we went through ours. I'll tell you, we really went through ours. It was a fight. It was a battle. There was only two of us there for several years. And five services a week. On the easy week, you had to not only do counseling and do some of the business of the church, but then you had to preach at least twice, maybe more. On the tough weeks, you had to preach three times, never the same message, mind you. And then when one of us was gone for any particular reason or sick, you had to preach five times that week. It was a stretch. We had to dig deep. I think I have a groove where my forehead would rest on the front of my desk every week as I'm saying, God, you have to speak to me. You got to give me your word. I fought hard. I fought hard for Times Square Church. I fought hard for David Wilkerson. I fought hard for the testimony of God. I gave everything that I physically had for this church called Times Square Church. But in the midst of this season, I began to be sick, and I didn't know why. I started to be short of breath. My energy began to be very, very limited. I didn't know that the home that we had gotten into in New Jersey was a relatively new home, but it had been improperly constructed, and it had been infested with black toxic mold. It's called Stachybotrys, the mold type. And this mold, if you live in this environment for too long, it can take away your life. It can take away your strength. It scarred my bronchial tubes. It gave me a very real dependence on God. And I remember one night I'm walking down 8th Avenue, 8th Street in New York City, and I've been at the church now for about 6 or 7 years, and we've been fighting hard, and I'm at the place where I can hardly breathe. When I'm up and I'm preaching, the sweat is pouring off my face, and it's just getting difficult to go on. I'm walking down the street, and I'm seeing these black flecks all the time in the air, which you do get just before you're about to pass out because I'm not getting enough oxygen. I have horrible headaches every morning and quite often throughout the day. My strength seems to be leaving gradually, and I'm just fighting through it, trying not to deal with it. And then finally, in exasperation, on 8th Street in New York City, one night, I don't remember the time, I just remember it was dark, I stopped on the street and I said, is this really necessary? I've fought for you. I've fought for this church. I've stood with the man of God. I've walked with integrity before you. I've given everything I've got for the testimony of God and for this church. And you have responded by allowing this affliction into my life. Or may I put it this way, by not taking it away from me. Is this really necessary? People around me must have thought I was mad, but I was just exasperated. I was just fed up, and I had this argument, in a sense, against God. And I felt inside, this is not righteous. This is not right. This is not what you do to servants that are serving you. You don't respond like this and allow this kind of affliction to come into somebody's life. And it had been there for several years at this point, almost from the day that I came to New York City. How surprised I was. After I got it all out, and I just had my little shout, my little rant on 8th Avenue, and when I got it all out, I heard a voice that said, yes, it is necessary. And then suddenly, out of nowhere, three verses out of Psalm 119 that I had never even really given much consideration. I just kind of glanced over them. And you know, when you're reading the Bible, you see it and you just kind of quickly move on. but suddenly they were illuminated. They were just before my face. And one of them is verse 67, where the psalmist says, before I was afflicted, I went astray, but now I keep your word. You are good and you do good. Teach me your statutes. Before I was afflicted, I didn't consider myself going astray. But that's what the psalm says. In Psalm 70, again, 119, verse 71, the psalmist goes on and says, it is good for me that I have been afflicted, that I may learn your statutes. The law of your mouth is better to me than thousands of coins of gold and silver. And then verse 75 just sealed it, where the psalmist says, I know, Lord, that your judgments are right, and that in faithfulness you have afflicted me. Now think that one through. The psalmist says, in faithfulness, Psalm 119, verse 75, you have afflicted me. Let, I pray, your merciful kindness be for my comfort, and according to your word to your servant. Let your tender mercies come to me that I may live. God, you've been faithful to me. And then suddenly, standing on the street, the Lord began to speak to me. And here are the words he spoke to my heart. He said, Carter, you're very strong-willed, which is true. This is true. I'm not going to deny that. Never mind. You don't need to laugh. You understand. You know that I am. He said, Carter, you're very, very strong-willed, but I need to teach you to be dependent on me. You're going to need to know how to be dependent upon me in the future, and it's going to have to be my voice that guides me, not a big budget and a bunch of voices around you. You're going to have to learn to hear my voice and only do that which I ask you to do. See, at that point, I had no idea I was going to be the senior pastor of Times Square Church in just a short season. Never even entered my mind that I would be the senior pastor of that church. But God knew it. God foreknew it. And he was producing in me a dependence on him. Because if you have a huge budget in a big church, you can do a lot of things. You can have a lot of plans. You can craft a lot of schemes. But God says, I don't want your ideas. I don't want your strength. I want your obedience. And I'm going to teach you how to be dependent on me. It's amazing. Over the course of the next few years, when I would go out somewhere to speak somewhere and I wasn't called by the Holy Spirit to do that, I'd come back and it would take me days to recover. I'd be exhausted. If I went out and I was guided by the Spirit, when I would come home, I'd be stronger when I come home than when I went out. Truly amazing. When God initiates something, he empowers it. You learn that. And sometimes you learn it through the faithful afflictions of God. Now, in the case of the Apostle Paul, God gave him the revelation of why he had this thorn in his flesh, this messenger of Satan that was sent to buffet him. He said, lest I should be exalted above measure by the abundance of the revelation. So Paul understood that there was a danger that he could become proud because of the knowledge he had, because of the things that the Holy Spirit was going to reveal to him in the writing of the New Testament as we have it. There was this inherent danger in Paul towards pride. He knew that, and he knew because of that pride, God allowed this affliction to come into his life to keep him. We don't like afflictions. And quite often we come to prayer meetings and we say, God, why have you allowed this into my life? May I suggest to you, sir or ma'am, if you didn't have an affliction, you wouldn't even be in this prayer meeting. Your affliction brought you here. If it weren't for the affliction, if your life was all smooth sailing, you'd get in your boat, you'd hoist your sail, and you'd sail right past heaven and right into hell and not even be aware of it. But the mercy of God allows something into your life that causes you to realize, I can't get through this on my own. I don't have the strength to do this. I need a strength that is bigger than what I have. And thank God, many of us in the kingdom of God, are you thankful for what brought you to Christ? Are you thankful for the depression, the discouragement? I know they're not good things, all of them. Are you thankful for what came to buffet your mind and buffet your body? Because it brought you into the kingdom of God. Hallelujah. Hallelujah. Glory to God. Glory to God. I only speak from my own heart. If everything had gone smooth for me, I might not be a believer today. Might not be saved today. I might have gone my own way and done my own thing. But God in his mercy, hallelujah, he will allow what needs to come into our lives to bring us firstly to him and then secondly to keep us in him. Your affliction and mine made us aware of our need of grace. We wouldn't even know we need grace. We'd get saved and say, hey, I can take it from here, God. I got this. I'm going to represent you real good down here on planet Earth. But all of a sudden, we run into something in our character, something we have to face, something that comes our way. We can't get through it without the grace of God. And your affliction made you, as it did the Apostle Paul, aware of our need of grace. Concerning this thing, I pleaded the Lord three times that it might depart from me. And he said to me, my grace is sufficient for you. My carrying power, the presence of my life within yours, my promises to keep you in the midst of your storm, your difficulty and your trial. Hallelujah. My grace is sufficient and my strength is made perfect in your weakness. Hallelujah. When I need him, and when I'm aware I need him, that's when his strength comes into my life. Now, whether you find a deliverance from the circumstance or strength to endure it, in either case, it will keep you close to and dependent on God. Whether we get through, and some do, some find deliverance, and thank God for those who do. Thank God that not every trial, we can't just keep piling on trials because it would overwhelm us. God sometimes just gives us the strength to endure it. Maybe the struggle will not go away. Maybe it is allowed there to keep us dependent on him. Have you ever thought of that? There's no evidence that this thing in Paul's life ever departed. But God never departed either. God's purpose never departed. God's pen in his hand never departed. God's victory in Paul's life never departed. And the fruit that God had ordained to be born into the earth through Paul's life never departed either. Praise be to God. That's why Paul could say these words. He said, my grace is sufficient for you. My strength is made perfect in weakness. Therefore, he says, I'll rather boast in my infirmities. I'm not going to look to my strengths. I'm now looking to my weaknesses, that the power of Christ may rest upon me. Paul said, I have another perspective. I'm not being encompassed in thoughts of my own abilities. I'm aware of my own inabilities because I know it's in those areas I need the grace of God. And I know it's there that the power of God will rest upon me. Therefore, he says, I take pleasure in infirmities. Come on, who can say that? I take pleasure in my weaknesses. I take pleasure in reproaches. I take pleasure when I have needs that I can't meet in my own strength. I take pleasure when I'm persecuted and I need the strength of God to love my enemies. I take pleasure in distresses when I find myself in places that I can't get out of or into or through in my own strength. Paul says, I take pleasure in these places because it's in these places when I'm weak. For the sake of Christ, then I am strong. Talk about a different perspective than modern day Christianity, when all we do is live to get out of the very places that God is using to draw us close to himself. Oh, thank God. Thank God, thank God, thank God. The power of Christ will only come to you, my friend, through a relationship with God, through his son, Jesus Christ. You don't get the power of Christ any other way. And don't set terms and conditions on God because he's not our servant. We are his servants. And whatever he sees fit to allow in any one of our lives for his divine purpose, Paul was able to pen the words that all things work together for good to those who love God and are the called according to his purpose. Not just some things or a few things, not just the good things, all things. That's what the word of God says. That's the truth that can set you free. Wherever you are right now, God is working that all out for his intended purpose in your life. He's producing in you a prayer life maybe that you would never have otherwise. You ever think of that? If everything went our way, if we were 100% successful, calm, peaceful all the time, do you think you'd even be here? Not on your life. We come to prayer because we need God. We come to prayer because we're aware of our need of God. We come to prayer to pray for others who need God. We come to prayer because God, in his mercy, has allowed something in our lives that's causing us to pray. We come to prayer because we have family members we can't reach on our own and with our own strength. We come to prayer because we have sorrows that can't be healed apart from the healing of Christ. We come to prayer because we have fears that we can't overcome without the love and the strength of God in our hearts. We come to prayer because we need a secure future that God alone promises that he can give to us. power of Christ comes through this relationship. When you and I come to the cross and we say, God, I need you. Jesus Christ, I need you. Thank you for dying for me. Thank you for giving your life for mine on the cross. Thank you for wanting me with all my struggles and all my failures and my questions and my trials and my stupid speech and everything else I do. Yet somehow you want me. You love me. God, thank you. God, thank you. You're not offended with all of my questions. And yet you still went to the cross for me. And all you asked me to do is believe that you took my place so that I could be forgiven and have eternal life. And then you promised that you'd stay with me. You promised you'd not leave me or forsake me all of my days. You didn't say it would always be smooth sailing. Scripture doesn't bear witness to that. Many of your choicest saints lost their lives for the testimony you gave to them throughout history. And you just told me if I would confess you as my Savior and believe in my heart that you were the Son of God and been raised from the dead for my salvation, that I would be saved. I want to encourage somebody who's need to do this. This is where you start. You may or may not get through your affliction. I don't know what your affliction is, and it may lessen, it may stay. I don't know what the situation is, but I do know that God will be faithful to you. I do know that he will not fail you. He will not forsake you. You will not be left as an orphan. I do know, according to the word of God, that the thing in your life is not strong enough to overpower you, because God promises that he will not give you a trial or temptation that is greater than you can bear. But with your trial, he will show you a way to escape that you may be able to bear it. You might be able to bear it. He'll show you the way. It's his grace. It's his presence. It's his goodness. It's his love. It's his life. It's the things that God promises to be in you and through you, carry you and to keep you. And Paul concludes elsewhere in the scripture by saying the sufferings of this present time are not even worthy to be compared to the glory that will one day be revealed in us. Can you just imagine? One day, not too far down the road, we're going to be in a place where you can't cry. You can't sigh. There is no sorrow there. You don't even have a memory that causes sorrow in your heart. Can you imagine? If you're going to sigh, you might as well do it now, because you're not going to be able to do it there. There's no sighing in heaven. Hallelujah. A place of perfect peace. Pray this prayer with me. Lord Jesus Christ, thank you for loving me and promising me that I could be forgiven if I will turn my heart to you. I don't understand it all, but I feel your love for me. And I ask you to come into my life and be my Lord and be my Savior. I believe that you'll be God to me. You'll be God inside of me, and you'll be the God who keeps me to the end. You'll give me a reason to live, and your mercy and your presence in my life will be all that I need until I get home to heaven. Jesus, I love you, and I thank you for loving me. From this day forward, you are my God, and I am your child. In Jesus' name, amen and amen. Praise God.
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Rejoice and be glad, for your reward is great in heaven. For so they prosecuted the prophets who were before you. Just keep in mind, we will see persecution. Obviously, it is not as big here in America as it is in other countries. It will at some point become big. We will be persecuted for our faith in Jesus. But our hope is to look forward to heaven, that we have eternity with him. This time on earth is temporary. We have the hope of heaven. Coming up right now, this is David Huff with You Surround Me.

God is not the father of chaos, but of peace. It has been said the more we are peaceable, the more we are like God. So may the God of peace dwell in your hearts today and always. You're listening to Pilgrim Radio.

That was Keith and Kristen Getty with The Perfect Wisdom of Our God. Thanks for joining us this early morning here on Pilgrim Radio. Just wanted to remind you, the top of the hour, we have Reader's Choice and His People. And in Reader's Choice, we are continuing through J.I. Packer's Knowing God. So be sure to tune in for that. And then right after that is His People, in which Spencer Dahlke interviews Van Miler on Christian colleges standing on formative education. So be sure to tune in for that right at the top of the hour. Right now, we've got Citizen Way, and this is When I Get to Heaven. My

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1: Hello, friend. I'm Dave Telling. And thanks for joining me as I continue to read Knowing God by J.I. Packer and published by InterVarsity Press in 1993. I'm starting today near the top of page 106, and I'll back up just a bit to give the context as we move forward. Rarely does this world look as if a beneficent providence were running it. Rarely does it appear that there is a rational power behind it at all. Often what is worthless survives, while what is valuable perishes. Be realistic, says the preacher. Face these facts. See life as it is. You will have no true wisdom till you do. Many of us need this admonition, for not only are we caught up with the York signal box conception or misconception of what wisdom is, we feel that, for the honor of God, and also, though we do not say this, for the sake of our own reputation as spiritual Christians, it is necessary for us to claim that we are, so to speak, already in the signal box, here and now enjoying inside information as to the why and wherefore of God's doings. This comforting pretense becomes part of us. We feel sure that God has enabled us to understand all His ways with us and our circle thus far, and we take it for granted that we shall be able to see at once the reason for anything that may happen to us in the future. And then something very painful and quite inexplicable comes along, and our cheerful illusion of being in God's secret counsels is shattered. Our pride is wounded. We feel that God has slighted us. And unless at this point we repent and humble ourselves very thoroughly for our former presumption, our whole subsequent spiritual life may be blighted. Among the seven deadly sins of medieval lore was sloth, or acedia, a state of hard-bitten, joyless apathy of spirit. There is a lot of it around today in Christian circles. The symptoms are personal, spiritual inertia, combined with critical cynicism about the churches and supercilious resentment of other Christians' initiative and enterprise. Behind this morbid and deadening condition often lies the wounded pride of one who thought he knew all about the ways of God and providence, and then was made to learn by bitter and bewildering experience that he didn't. This is what happens when we do not heed the message of Ecclesiastes. For the truth is that God, in His wisdom, to make and keep us humble and to teach us to walk by faith, has hidden from us almost everything that we should like to know about the providential purposes which He is working out in the churches and in our own lives. As thou knowest not what is the way of the wind, nor how the bones do grow in the womb of her that is with child, even so thou knowest not the work of God, who doeth all. But what, in that case, is wisdom? The preacher has helped us to see what it is not. Does he give us any guidance as to what it is? Indeed he does, in outline at any rate. Fear God and keep His commandments. Trust and obey Him. Reverence Him. Worship Him, be humble before Him, and never say more than you mean and will stand to when you pray to Him. Do good. Remember that God will someday take account of you. So as Jew, even in secret, things of which you will be ashamed when they come to light at God's. And now here he uses a word that probably most of us have never heard, and the word is assizes. And assizes refers to a type of court that was commonly used in England. It was a court in a county or a town where visiting judges would come in and rule on cases. So he says, "Be ashamed when the things of which you will be ashamed when they come to light at God's assizes. Live in the present and enjoy it thoroughly. Present pleasures are God's good gifts." Though Ecclesiastes condemns flippancy, he clearly has no time for the super spirituality which is too proud or too pious ever to laugh and have fun. Seek grace to work hard at whatever life calls you to do, and enjoy your work as you do it. From 2 verse 24, "Leave to God its issues. Let him measure its ultimate worth. Your part is to use all the good sense and enterprise at your command in exploiting the opportunities that lie before you. This is the way of wisdom. Clearly, it is just one facet of the life of faith. For what underlies and sustains it? Why, the conviction that the inscrutable God of providence is the wise and gracious God of creation and redemption. We can be sure that the God who made this marvelously complex world order, and who compassed the great redemption from Egypt, and who later compassed the even greater redemption from sin and Satan, knows what he is doing, and doeth all things well, even if for the moment he hides his hand. We can trust him and rejoice in him, even when we cannot discern its path. Thus, the preacher's way of wisdom boils down to what was expressed by Richard Baxter. Ye saints who toil below, adore your heavenly King, and onward as ye go, some joyful anthem sing.

0: take what he gives and praise him still through good and ill, whoever lives. The fruit of wisdom. Such then is the wisdom with which God makes us wise. And our analysis of it discloses to us still further the wisdom of the God who gives it. We have said that wisdom consists in choosing the best means to the best end. God's work of giving wisdom is a means to his chosen end of restoring and perfecting the relationship between himself and human beings, the relationship for which he made them. For what is this wisdom that he gives? As we have seen, it is not a sharing in all his knowledge, but a disposition to confess that he is wise and to cleave to him and live for him in the light of his word through thick and thin. Thus the effect of his gift of wisdom is to make us more humble, more joyful, more godly, more quick-sighted as to his will, more resolute in the doing of it, and less troubled, not less sensitive, but less bewildered, than we were at the dark and painful things of which our life in this fallen world is full. The New Testament tells us that the fruit of wisdom is Christ-likeness, peace, and humility, and love, and that the root of it is faith in Christ, as the manifested wisdom of God. Thus, the kind of wisdom that God waits to give to those who ask him is a wisdom that will bind us to himself, a wisdom that will find expression in a spirit of faith and a life of faithfulness. Let us see to it, then, that our own quest for wisdom takes the form of a quest for these things, and that we do not frustrate the wise purpose of God by neglecting faith and faithfulness in order to pursue a kind of knowledge which, in this world, it is not given to us to have. Chapter 11. Thy Word is Truth. Two facts about the triune Jehovah are assumed, if not actually stated, in every biblical passage. The first is that he is king, absolute monarch of the universe, ordering all its affairs, working out his will in all that happens within it. The second fact is that he speaks, uttering words that express his will in order to cause it to be done. The first theme, that of God's rule, has been touched on in earlier chapters. It is the second theme, that of God's word, that concerns us now. The study of the second theme will, in fact, advance our understanding of the first theme, for just as God's relations with his world have to be understood in terms of his sovereignty, so his sovereignty is to be understood in terms of what the Bible tells us about his word. An absolute ruler, such as all kings were in the ancient world, will, in the ordinary course of things, speak regularly on two levels and for two purposes. On the one hand, he will enact regulations and laws which directly determine the environment, judicial, fiscal, and cultural, within which his subjects must henceforth live. On the other hand, he will make public speeches in order to establish, as far as possible, a personal link between himself and his subjects, and to evoke from them the maximum of support and cooperation in the things he is doing. The Bible pictures the Word of God as having a similar twofold character. God is the king. We, his creatures, are his subjects. His word relates both to things around us and to us directly. God speaks both to determine our environment and to engage our minds and hearts. In the former connection, which is the sphere of creation and providence, God's word takes the form of a sovereign fiat. Let there be. In the latter connection, the sphere in which God's word is addressed to us personally, the word takes the form of royal Torah, or the Hebrew word translated law in our Old Testament, which actually denotes instruction in all its manifold forms. Torah from God the King has a threefold character. Some of it is law in the narrow sense of commands or prohibitions with sanctions attached. Some of it is promise, favorable or unfavorable, conditional or unconditional. Some of it is testimony, information given by God about himself and people, their respective acts, purposes, natures, and prospects. The word which God addresses directly to us is, like a royal speech only more so, an instrument not only of government, but also of fellowship. For, though God is a great king, it is not his wish to live at a distance from his subjects. Rather the reverse. He made us with the intention that he and we might walk together forever in a love relationship. But such a relationship can exist only when the parties involved know something of each other. God, our Maker, knows all about us before we say anything. But we can know nothing about him unless he tells us. Here, therefore, is a further reason why God speaks to us, not only to move us to do what he wants, but to enable us to know him so that we may love him. Therefore, God sends his word to us in the character of both information and invitation. It comes to woo us as well as to instruct us. It not merely puts us in the picture of what God has done and is doing, but also calls us into personal communion with the loving Lord himself, the God who speaks. We meet the Word of God in its various relations in the first three chapters of the Bible. Look first at the story of creation in Genesis 1. Part of the purpose of this chapter is to assure us that every item in our natural environment has been set there by God. The opening verse states the theme which the rest of the chapter is to expound. In the beginning, God created the heavens and the earth. The second verse pictures the state of affairs in terms of which the detailed analysis of God's work is to be given. It is a state in which the earth was lying waste, empty of life, dark, and completely waterlogged. Then verse 3 tells us how, amid this chaos and sterility, God spoke. And God said, "Let there be light." What happened? Immediately, there was light. Seven times more, God's creative word, "Let there be," was spoken. And step by step, things sprang into being and order. Day and night in verse 5, sky and sea in verse 6, and then in verse 9, sea and land were separated out. Green vegetation in verse 12, heavenly bodies in verse 14, fish and fowl in verse 20, insects and animals in verse 24, and finally, in verse 26, man himself made their appearance. All was done by the word of God, but now the story carries us on a further stage. God speaks to the man and woman whom he has made. God said to them. Here is God addressing human beings directly. Thus, fellowship between God and them is inaugurated. Note the categories into which God's utterances to them in the rest of the story fall. God's first word to Adam and Eve is a word of command, summoning them to fulfill humankind's vocation of ruling the created order. Be fruitful and have dominion, in verse 28. Then follows a word of testimony, behold, in verse 29, in which God explains that green plants, crops, and fruits have been made for humans and animals to eat. Next, we meet a prohibition with sanction appended. But you must not eat from the tree of the knowledge of good and evil, for when you eat of it, you will surely die. From chapter 2, verse 17. Finally, after the fall, God comes near to Adam and Eve and speaks to them again, and this time his words are words of promise, both favorable and unfavorable, for while he undertakes on one hand that the woman's seed shall bruise the serpent's head, on the other hand he ordains for Eve grief in childbirth, for Adam frustrating labor, and for both certain death, from chapter 3, verses 15 through 19. Here, within the compass of these three short chapters, we see the Word of God in all the relations in which it stands to the world and to man within it. On the one hand, fixing man's circumstances and environment. On the other, commanding man's obedience, inviting his trust, and opening to him the mind of his Maker. The rest of the Bible sets before us many new utterances of God, but no further categories of relationship between God's Word and His creatures. Instead, the presentation of the Word of God in Genesis 1 through 3 is reiterated and confirmed. Thus, on one hand, the whole Bible insists that all circumstances and events in the world are determined by the Word of God, the Creator's omnipotent, "Let there be." Scripture describes all that happens as the fulfilling of God's Word, from changes in the weather to the rise and fall of nations. The fact that the Word of God really determines world events was the first lesson that God taught Jeremiah when he called him to be a prophet. "See," God told him, "today I appoint you over nations and kingdoms to uproot and tear down, to destroy and overthrow, to build and to plant." But how could this be? Jeremiah's call was not to be a statesman or a world potentate, but to be a prophet, God's messenger boy. How could a man with no official position, whose only job was to talk, be described as the God-appointed ruler of the nations? Why, simply because he had the words of the Lord in his mouth, and any word that God gave him to speak about the destiny of nations would certainly be fulfilled. To fix this in Jeremiah's mind, God gave him his first vision. "Jeremiah, what do you see?" "A rod of almond," or shoched. "You have seen well, for I am watching shoched over my word to perform it." God, through Isaiah, proclaims the same truth in this form. As the rain and the snow come down from heaven and do not return to it without watering the earth and making it bud and flourish, so is my word that goes out from my mouth. It will not return to me empty, but will accomplish what I desire. The whole Bible maintains this insistence that God's word is his executive instrument in all human affairs. Of him, as of no one else, it is true that what he says goes. It is in truth the word of God that rules the world and that fixes our fortunes for us. And then, on the other hand, the Bible consistently presents the word of God as coming directly to us in the threefold character in which it was spoken in the Garden of Eden. Sometimes it comes as law, as at Sinai, and in many sermons of the prophets, and in much of Christ's teaching, and in the evangelical command to repent and believe on the Lord Jesus Christ. Sometimes it comes as a promise, as in the promise of posterity and the covenant promise given to Abraham, the promise of redemption from Egypt, the promises of the Messiah, and of the kingdom of God, and the New Testament promises of justification, resurrection, and glorification for believers. Sometimes again, it comes as testimony, divine instruction concerning the facts of faith and the principles of piety in the form of historical narration, theological argument, psalmody, and wisdom. Always it is stressed that the claim of the Word of God upon us is absolute. The word is to be received, trusted, and obeyed because it is the word of God the King. The essence of impiety is the proud willfulness of these wicked people who refuse to listen to my words. The mark of true humility and godliness, on the other hand, is that a person trembles at my word. Absolute truth. But the claim of the word of God upon us does not depend merely upon our relationship to Him as creatures and subjects. We are to believe and obey it, not only because He tells us to, but also, and primarily, because it is a true word. Its author is the God of truth. Abundant in truth, His truth reacheth unto the clouds, that is, it is universal and limitless. Therefore, His word is truth. All your words are true. Thou art God, and thy words are true. Truth in the Bible is a quality of persons primarily, and of propositions only secondarily. It means stability, reliability, firmness, trustworthiness, the quality of a person who is entirely self-consistent, sincere, realistic, undeceived. God is such a person. Truth, in this sense, is His nature, and He has not got it in Him to be anything else. That is why He cannot lie. That is why His words to us are true and cannot be other than true. They are the index of reality. They show us things as they really are and as they will be for us in the future, according to whether we heed God's words to us or not. Let us work this out a little in two connections. 1. God's commands are true. All your commands are true, it says in Psalm 119, verse 151. Why are they so described? First, because they have stability and permanence as setting forth what God wants to see in human lives in every age. Second, because they tell us the unchanging truth about our own nature. For this is part of the purpose of God's law. It gives us a working definition of true humanity. It shows us what we were meant to be and teaches us how to be truly human and warns us against moral self-destruction. This is a matter of great importance and one which calls for much consideration at the present time. We are familiar with the thought that our bodies are like machines, needing the right routine of food, rest, and exercise if they are to run efficiently, and liable if filled up with the wrong fuel, alcohol, drugs, poison, to lose their power of healthy functioning and ultimately to seize up entirely in physical death. What we are, perhaps, slower to grasp is that God wishes us to think of our souls in a similar way. As rational persons, we were made to bear God's moral image. That is, our souls were made to run on the practice of worship, law-keeping, truthfulness, honesty, discipline, self-control, and service to God and our fellows. If we abandon these practices, not only do we incur guilt before God, we also progressively destroy our own souls. Conscience atrophies. The sense of shame dries up. One's capacity for truthfulness, loyalty, and honesty is eaten away. One's character disintegrates. One not only becomes desperately miserable, one is steadily being dehumanized. This is one aspect of spiritual death. Richard Baxter was right to formulate the alternatives as a saint or a brute. That, ultimately, is the only choice, and everyone, sooner or later, consciously or unconsciously, opts for one or the other. Nowadays, some will maintain, in the name of humanism, that the Puritan sexual morality of the Bible is inimical to the attainment of true human maturity, and that a little more license makes for richer living. Of this ideology, we would only say that the proper name for it is not humanism, but brutism. Once again, our time is up on page 114 of Knowing God by J.I. Packer and published by InterVarsity Press in 1993. As Packer says, trusting in the truth of God's Word is essential for our lives as believers. May He help you trust in His Word more and more.
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4: So you are being formed by their example, by their worldview, how they teach, the culture of the university, the chapels. 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That was very formative. We had great speakers that would come. Everything was built around building a biblical worldview and staying centered in Christ. So I think that that's really, the formative part is really important, because what you're forming is you're forming the values and the worldview, biblical worldview clarity for life.
3: Van Miler next. On today's program, Spencer Dahlke talks with Van Miler, Vice President at Apex Media Partners. Van believes Christian colleges must prioritize missional and character formation over mere degree granting.
5: By way of introduction, would you tell us a little bit about Apex Media Partners and how God led you there?
4: Apex Media Partners really exists to serve ministries, faith-based nonprofits, and universities. Our mission is to help them develop their communication, their messaging, to take out into the marketplace so that people, and unsaved people too, but Christians as well, will engage and connect with the university, with a ministry. We try to understand at a deep level people's behaviors and what they need. Of course, everybody needs Christ in their life, and everybody needs to know God's plan, His purpose for their life. At our essence, that's what we do, and we have a lot of tools to do that. I think that if you boil it down, we help ministries amplify their message among diverse audiences. We would normally think that adults 65 plus would want ministry, but that's not really true. All ages do. So we have to have the right media platforms, the multi-prong channels to reach millennials, to reach Gen Xers, to reach baby boomers and Gen Xers. In a nutshell, that's really what we do for ministries.
5: I understand you guys have been doing a bit of work for various Christian schools across the country. As you've been kind of like doing this sort of work and looking at what I think either you or someone writes about the decline of Christian education, I'm curious, what trends have you observed in faith-based higher education over the last few years?
4: I think that's a really good question. I think Christian colleges are really facing a convergence of many pressures all at once. There are demographic pressures, and I don't know if you know this, Spencer, but back in the 1960s, the average household had 3.6 children. So that was the birth rate. Today it's 1.6. There's a demographic issue going on. There's not enough traditional college age kids in the pipeline. There are economic pressures with families questioning the value of higher education. There are enrollment pressures because students have, as you probably know, many more options today than they ever have before. There's online programs, there's state schools, there's certification programs, there's trade schools. So there's many, many pathways to the workforce But the Christian higher education, there's a messaging crisis, because I think Christian colleges have a very powerful mission.

0: institution. They have excellent faculty. They have life-changing student outcomes, but they're not always communicated with the value that they give with clarity, consistency, or urgency. So I would say in today's environment, simply saying we are a Christian college is not enough. Families want to know, particularly because of the price of education, what difference does a Christian education make? How does it shape my child? How does it prepare them for life, for leadership, for work, for family, and service? Christian institutions have to move beyond just awareness of marketing, but begin really telling the truth about their value and how they change a student's worldview. And those decisions are really, really important. When you're 22 years old and you're graduating from college, there's a lot of life decisions that you have to make. And if you have a biblical worldview, if you know Christ, Jesus will help you make the right decisions for your life in terms of marriage, in terms of children, in terms of where you're going to live and how you're going to live.
1: I think I saw a news article you wrote for Thrive News as I was just kind of like looking at some of these things that you've done. And you mention, even in your answer there, the prevalence of job training and the way that we have somehow gotten it into our heads that our education is about job training. How do you see that hurting? I've heard rumors online, lots of, you know, people and, you know, influencers and stuff complaining about college does not prepare you for a job. And so it seems to be falling more or less out of favor as it comes to, you know, our main values being finding work. So I'm curious, how does that hurt the messaging?
0: So I think it does. I think that we have to believe, I think parents, grandparents in particular, but the student needs to believe that there's more to life than job training. And as we look at our world and we look at news and all of the things that are going on, we are becoming a lawlessness society without question. And it's scriptural. Jesus says we will become lawlessness is in our society. And I think that we need to say, okay, I want to be the salt of the earth. I want to be an ambassador for Christ. I want to live my life to the fullest. And I think, and I really believe this, that truth sets us free. So if we want true freedom in our life and live the life that not only is most glorifying to God, but we live our best life when we're living in Christ and in living our values. And I think that if we're just thinking, oh, I'm going to get a job out of this. Look, here's the thing. If you read my article, I have an example of a Harvard grad who went to Wall Street and worked for Morgan Stanley. And he went against company policy because he wanted to be prideful. He was impulsive. I've got to be in the New York Post. I've got to have a 2-page spread about my lavish lifestyle. Well, that happens a lot because we're not guided in the unguarded moments where we do what we want to do in private. But I think that when you're a Christian, you live out your integrity, you live out your values. Certainly that's more important than making a lot of money or job. And I think in coming from Christian education myself in both undergrad and graduate, I strongly believe that the Christian education has prepared me for a great career calling, that I've been in for almost 30 plus years and have thrived in it because of God's grace and mercy and wisdom. So, you know, it's a great question, Spencer, about job training. And that's in the back of people's minds that I've got to get a job and I've got to live the American dream. But look, there's a lot of people that got great educations from Ivy League schools and are not living the American dream.
1: What would you say is the purpose of education then?
0: Well, I think the purpose of education is to prepare us for life. When you integrate faith and learning, faith and education, you are prepared for life. So I can have a college degree. And as you know, Spencer, you know this, 48% of college graduates are underemployed, are working at Starbucks and Target and so forth. From state schools, from even the Ivy League schools, are not getting the jobs that they thought they would get. So would I rather have a college education, or would I rather have a stable marriage and strong family and making good

0: Have you kept the faith? And have you finished well? And I think that's what I'm talking about here for me personally and other of my colleagues that I've seen in the marketplace. We are finishing well because God has helped us make good decisions. So I love the question. I'm a bit passionate about it. I'm going longer on my answers than I should. Forgive me.
1: Take all the time you need. Yeah. So what I'm hearing is that education is formative rather than informative, shall we say?
0: Yes. Because when you're an impressionable 16, 17, 18-year-old, you're headed to college, the modeling and the lifestyles of the professors, the worldview that they bring into the classroom, you're impressionable. So you are being formed by their example, by their worldview, how they teach, the culture of the university, the chapels. Like at the university I went to, we had chapel 3 times a week. That was very formative. We had great speakers that would come. Everything was built around building a biblical worldview and staying centered in Christ. So I think that's really the formative part is really important, because what you're forming is you're forming the values and the worldview, biblical worldview, clarity for life, and how you want to live your life out, more importantly, because you're seeking God in wisdom and how to make those decisions. As you know, if you make a bad marriage decision and you end up getting divorced 15, 20 years down the road and you have children, how devastating is that? Or you make bad choices because you're not following God's calling in your life and you make bad career choices or you move to the wrong place. All those things are bad financial decisions can really ruin you very quickly. Debt, right? That can ruin you. Credit cards can ruin you. And I think that when you have a biblical mindset, you may have some credit cards. I don't think credit cards are wrong, but it's the excess. It's the lifestyle. I have to have this certain lifestyle to live. And I don't think that you look at that so much when, you know, you have a biblical worldview. God will provide.
1: Well, my guest today is Van Myler. He's Vice President of Client Strategy and Growth at Apex Media Partners, which, of course, works with various Christian colleges. And we've been talking about, mission guided, how to minister well, I guess, and steward our ministries well. Education is particularly meaningful to me, too, as I've just been thinking about, not to be snobbish about it. I was classically educated, so I'm a little biased for like the classical liberal arts, but excellent. A lot of people think
0: Yeah, I love it. I was liberal arts and I went to Southwest Baptist University and Regent University, both excellent schools. And I was trained in liberal arts and performing arts and ministry. And I'm very biased towards that, but I think it gives you a foundation for life.
1: I'm kind of curious, from the work that you've done with Apex, how do classical schools compare with, I don't know what the other category would be per se, but as, you know, we're thinking about Christian colleges, there's a number of them that have, you know, shuttered their doors. How about the classical liberal arts schools? How do they compare?
0: So we don't really work with classical liberal arts schools. We work with Christian schools that are strongly liberal arts, but they're strong with ministry education, teaching education, counseling education. They do have good, strong music departments and art departments, of course, and theater, because the arts are important. Classically trained is a little different. That's a Juilliard type school and some of the, like, I think we've got the Savannah School of Arts here in Atlanta, headquartered here now. Of course, they have a school in Savannah, but they have a school here. They train you in the sophisticated arts, classical music. You know, we've got schools like that. So we don't really work with those. But here's what I say about classical training is that I love it because I know people that have been trained classically. And I think that God gives us that talent. And there's a beauty in classical training, whether it's music or art or whatever it is. There's such a creation there that you can only

0: We think that God created this. He created music for us. He created art and color and design and all those things for us to enjoy. So while we don't work with classical schools, I personally really appreciate that training because it's such discipline and it's such refinement that to take it to the highest level of classical training to me is so impressive. And that's definitely a gift from God in my view, but
1: I think I have to agree. That's great. I can imagine there being fear with some of our marketing, shall we say, because what I'm hearing you say is you're casting a vision for a different way to maybe market Christian schools, as we are formative and we're not just going to prepare you for a job alone, but rather we are going to, you know, we're going to teach you things that are formative for, you know, us as, I mean, especially as Christians, but even as humanity in general. It's countercultural because in America, I mean, aren't we so saturated with job prep? And that's kind of all that we care about. So what would you say to the college, to parents, anyone who says, well, let's take a different direction than what like 98% of people are doing and go and study, not for the sake of job prep alone, but for formation of character?
0: Yeah, I think that the Christian colleges need to be, and I don't think they are, Spencer, but I think they need to be asking themselves the deeper questions, like, what is truth? There is truth. There's ultimate truth. What is that? What is the purpose of knowledge? What does it mean to live a good life? What does it mean to live a good life as a graduate of this university? What does faithful leadership look like once you get in a leadership role, once you've graduated from this Christian university? What does faith-based leadership look like to you? Because you will be faced with a lot of ethical dilemma decisions. What decisions will you make? How does your vocation connect to service and calling? Because Christian higher education must integrate faith in learning. It does not treat faith, and this is really important, we should not treat faith as an extracurricular activity or a chapel requirement disconnected from the classroom. We seek at Christian universities to shape the whole person, the mind, the heart, the character, and the calling. So that is what makes the difference when you're talking about messaging and the deeper questions that the administration needs to ask themselves. What makes the difference? It's not just preparing them for the job. Get the job training out of your head. I think we go about our lives at Christian universities, but we're not asking the deeper questions. But they're preparing students to live faithfully, to think clearly, and to live courageously. Be anxious for nothing, right? As you look at scripture, how many times did God say in the Old Testament and Jesus said in the New Testament, do not fear, do not be afraid. He gives us the courage, the wisdom, the integrity that we need to live out our life fully for him. And here's the thing, to live more abundantly, to live fully. So that's really the end story here. Is when I'm on my deathbed, did I finish well? And when I get before Jesus, will he say, well done, my good and faithful servant?
1: I would be remiss not to ask about some of these schools that have closed up, since that is, after all, the news hook, shall we say. What do you think it was that drove Christian schools to close their doors?
0: I think that from what I'm reading and hearing, and some of the Christian universities I work with right now have taken students from colleges that have closed. There is a case study online if you want to look at it for Eastern Nazarene College. Eastern Nazarene College that closed last year, they were around over 100 years. And part of the problem is they really never embraced online education. They did at the last minute, but it was too late. They never really change their programs. I mean, as you may know, STEM, which is the engineering, the math, the scientists, the science, all of that, they never really put emphasis on that. Like some Christian schools that are really thriving right now, like Liberty University, Regent University, and others, they're thriving right now because they're doubling down on their mission. They know who they are. They're doubling down on their mission. They're strong in the sciences. The one Christian school that I work with has a very, very strong nursing program and a very strong physician assistant program because they know that's where their investment is and they're thriving. Eastern Nazarene College, the interesting thing, Spencer, about Christian schools is they don't have very big endowments like the state schools. So they're 90% reliant on tuition. And when enrollment drops, and see, these schools see the signs years ago. If you look at the case study of Eastern Nazarene College online, they saw enrollment dropping 5-7 years ago, and they really did nothing about it. Here's what they did. They borrowed from their endowment, which was small to begin with. It was only maybe $80, $90 million, and they started borrowing from it. And so instead of trying to understand the marketplace, really, you know, we can train physicians, we can train nurses. That's not wrong to do that and invest in that. But they were just slow and they didn't have programs that were attractive to people and they're expensive. So they weren't trying to give tuition breaks or anything like that. I think they closed their doors because they weren't thinking, you know, we're called, here's the thing about it. We're called to be harmless as doves, but wise as serpents. And if we're just harmless as doves and we're not looking at the times and what's going on in culture and around us, we're going to lose advantage. And we're called to do that. That's scriptural. We need to be wise as serpents. And I don't think some Christian colleges have been. And I think they mismanaged, to be quite honest with you, they mismanaged their endowment and they weren't looking at the times. And I think that's what happened to a lot of Christian schools. But the ones that are really doing well and thriving, they know who they are. They know their mission. They can communicate it with clarity. And they don't run from it. Liberty University doesn't run from we're training champions for Christ. Regent University doesn't run from we're training Christians to change the world. They're not running from that. They're doubling down on it. They're bolstering up their cybersecurity programs and getting a master's in it. We need Christians in these fields. You don't have to stay with ministry, education, and counseling and the traditional degrees in liberal arts. You can grow beyond that. And I don't think these schools were willing to embrace what they needed to do because it would require investment and would require change. So I think that's what happened to a lot of them.
1: To those ideas, I would love to hear your thoughts if you have maybe a few, just, you know, things that Christian schools can keep in mind and nonprofits too, presumably are could be lumped in with some of these ideas, but stewarding wisely, I'm hearing be willing to change where necessary, read the times, wise financial stewardship. How do, these colleges and nonprofits, bring your expertise, I guess, to these schools. Give us some advice. How do we think well about stewarding well?
0: I do think it starts with, you know, hiring people at Christian universities that are not only strong in their faith, but also are wise in stewarding the resources that God has given the university and understanding how a faith-based university can shape students and future graduates to live out their life for Christ and be salt in the earth. I think when we get to messaging and media strategy are critical. Because mission alone does not guarantee awareness, enrollment, or even support. I think many Christian colleges, and this is so wrong, assume people understand their value because they're Christian colleges. They do not today understand the value of a Christian college unless their parents attended or their grandparents attended, because it's a crowded marketplace today. So they must make a case clearly and repeatedly, because we know it internally at a Christian college. That doesn't mean other people outside know who your value or appreciate the value of a Christian education. So I would say, from an Apex Media partner standpoint, a strong media strategy helps an institution, a Christian institution, answer four essential questions. One is, what problem are we solving? The product is the student. We are taking a student and we are forming them, formation, right? We're giving them character. We're giving them integrity. We're giving them a worldview that they can use. So what problem are we solving? Why does our mission matter now? Think about that, administration at your Christian university. Why does our mission matter now more than ever? Who are we uniquely called to serve? And why should families, students, and donors trust us? So I think those are really, really important questions. For Christian colleges today, it's not about just the media strategy and the stewardship and being wise with the resources you've been given, and not really just about marketing enrollment. So I just think, well, I've got to get a bunch of students in. Remember today, really important, it's about survival, growth, and mission, and your mission, and understanding that mission. I think that's really, really important.
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3: This is the goal, is that Christ is supreme in our life. And whatever he calls me to do, I will do because he's my Lord and because I love him. And what he does is, when you get in touch with what your ruling passions really are, you know what he does? He doesn't kill your desires. He supercharges your desires. And that means you find out who you are, what you've been made for, and then he supercharges those desires in a way that you live out your calling with Christ as supreme in your life.
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1: Francis Chan currently lives in Northern California. He's a pastor and an author, and he's involved in teaching and discipling the next generation of pastors and leaders. Today, we continue his series, Crazy Love, and the message, Don't Settle for the Status Quo. Now here's Francis Chan.
2: I read the scriptures, and I see, like, in you look at the book of Corinthians, 1 Corinthians. I mean, that church was a mess, right? I mean, that was a mess in that church. People are getting drunk at communion. You know, they're fighting. They're having lawsuits with each other. There's sexual immorality, you know, where a man and his stepmother, and there's prostitution going on. And, you know, drunk at communion? I mean, how do you do these things? A lot of them don't believe in a resurrection. All of these things are going on, and yet the first thing Paul addresses is, hey, I hear some of you are bragging about Paul or Apollos. I hear there's some divisions among you. I read that book, I go, are you kidding me? That's the first thing you're going to talk about. You know how immoral this church is? You know all these things that's wrong. I mean, people are standing up saying, hey, the Spirit just told me Jesus is cursed. That's going on in the church. And yet the first thing he chooses to address is this boasting in man. And these divisions that were taking place, and there's just such a big part in my soul, and I don't know, some of you know my story, that for a while there, I just left America because I saw this lifting up of a person. I even walked away from my church at one point telling them, you know, part of my concern is I hear the words Francis Chan more than I hear the words Holy Spirit. And that scares me. We're going to go nowhere if we do that and we lift up these people. So I'm all for, you know, let's give honor to people. Let's care for people, lift one another up. But let's just be so careful we don't cross these lines where hopefully you've come to not hear from a person, but to experience God. You know, I love one of my favorite Bible stories is that story of Elijah on Mount Carmel when he prays and the fire comes down from heaven. What I love about that story is how it says all the people just said, the Lord, he is God, the Lord, he is God, the Lord, he is God. They just kept saying, the Lord, he is God. They didn't talk about Elijah. They didn't talk about anyone. They just walked away going, we just experience God. We know, okay, Baal is false now. Everything else is false. We experienced the real thing, and they walked away just talking about him. And I want that so badly. I want so badly to be about his word and about him. I mean, I'm very aware right now that every breath I take is totally up to him. Like right now, I mean, think about this. There's a being up there in heaven, and he's just determining. Like, he's determining right now, like God in heaven on his throne. He's going, I'm going to give Francis one more. I'm going to give him the capacity to speak. You know, you see what he did with King Nebuchadnezzar, where he just took his mind and turned it into this mind of a beast. I mean, he's controlling my brain right now and allowing it to function so that I can think and give thoughts to you. He's the one that determines how much power these words have. I mean, everything's in his hands. And I'm well aware that I don't take for granted that I'm going to walk off this stage today. If the Lord wills, we will do this and that. Everything above that is boasting. And so let's just all recognize right now
3: that this is about him.
2: I have so many things I want to say. I kept, like, you know, thinking about this conference coming up. I kept jotting down what I wanted to speak on, and then I changed it the next week, and then I changed it again. And I just changed it so many times. I said, you know, I'm just going to go up and wing it. And whatever the Spirit, there's just so many messages I want to give and so many thoughts that the Lord put on my mind. But while we were praying, or while we were singing, and I was looking around the crowd, a word came to my mind. It's the word strength. I thought about how much stronger I feel because I'm in this room with you. You know, where you just don't feel alone. I come from San Francisco, and as most of you know, San Francisco is not exactly known for Christianity. And there are the days when you just feel alone. You just feel like, no, I'm going to stand. I don't care what anyone else says. I'm going to stand on the Word of God. I'm going to teach the Word of God. They're not going to drag. But it gets lonely. It gets difficult. And how God in heaven, that wasn't his intention, but there was this strength that came with the body. The verse that came to my mind as we were singing was Philippians chapter 1, starting verse 27. It says, only let your manner of life be worthy of the gospel of Christ, so that whether I come and see you or I am absent, I may hear of you, that you are standing firm in one spirit, with one mind, striving side by side for the faith of the gospel, and not frightened in anything by your opponents. This is a clear sign to them of their destruction, but of your salvation, and that from God. God says he wants us striving side by side. He says, you know, Paul's telling the church, look, whether I come and see you or if I'm absent, this is all we want. I want to see that you're striving side by side together for the gospel. But in that, he says, in that, as you're striving side by side, as you're so united, he goes, I don't want you frightened by anything, by your opponents. To walk around and go, you know what? This is what we believe. You can call us idiots. You can call us fools, whatever you want. But we're not going to back down, because we believe that God Almighty sent his son to die for us, and he rose from the grave, ascended to heaven, and he is going to come back one day to judge the world. And God says, look, I want you like an army down there striving side by side with this confidence, this faith. No, my Christ Jesus is going to return, and he is going to judge the world, and I want to be found fearless. And that's what Paul's saying. He goes, I want you guys to be striving side by side, not afraid of anything. And he says, and that will be the sign to them, those who don't believe. He says, that will be the sign of their destruction and of your salvation, and that from God. He says, the world's going to start believing that you are really saved when you are united and fearless. And yet when you look around in most churches, they're divided and terrified. Church is not known for being courageous. The church is not known for being united. And that's exactly what God says is actually going to change the world. It's when we can stand here and agree and say, you know what? No, we believe this, and we're going to strive side by side. We're going to put up with each other. Our personality clashes, the things we don't like, because there's something much bigger at stake here. And we're not going to walk around like cowards anymore. Because you know what? God didn't give us that spirit of fear. He gave us a spirit of power, of love, of self-control. So if there's fear, that spirit did not come from God. That came from someone else. And we say, you know what? No, we're going to walk in unity. And I'm with brothers and sisters tonight. And we know our Christ is going to return and rule the world. And so we walk fearlessly and united. I pray the church would become more and more that way. I love the thought that as I was praying, because, you know, let's face it, when we go to different denominations, different churches, the worship is different. I'm used to worship a certain way. You're used to worship a certain way. You know, when I'm in, you know, sitting over there watching as you worship and worshiping alongside of you, it feels a little different to me. You know, I'm used to the little instruments. I'm just saying. And that's just what I'm used to. But I go, man, this is really cool. I like just voices. You know, something raw about coming before God. And, you know, and the differences. And I'm going, okay, God, here's my brothers and sisters in this room. What are you saying to me right now? And he just, you know, it was just this sense that, you know, this is different. But, you know, some of you have stood for the faith for years. I see some of you in this room. No offense, I can tell a lot of you are older. That's a great thing. That's a great thing. You know, a lot of things I speak at are the youth. And, you know, so there's a lot of like just this crazy energy in the room. And yet in this room, I just saw a bunch of strength. That was a word that came to my mind of, you know what? You have some saints in that room that have walked, that have stood against a lot of what the world has thrown at them. And we so need you in the body of Christ. Man, some of my favorite people, my wife was just with them. In fact, she's going to see them again tomorrow. A couple from my church, Irene and Domingo, they're in their 60s. She's a hairdresser. He's an auto mechanic. But they just recently adopted 11 foster children. Adopted them. You should see this place. You should see these kids, the background they came out of and everything else. And I'm just looking at their lives. And she's, you know, Irene was even telling us, she looks at these kids whom they've adopted. They're their children now. Because she goes, no one wants them. How can we say we believe James 1:27 if we're not caring for the widows and orphans that are right in front of us? And so I just keep taking in as many as I can. And she goes, man, I'm just taking the Bible literally. And she sits her girls down and she looks at them and says, look, I doubt I'll be alive or sane when you graduate. You know, she just says that. You know, she goes, what are the odds? She goes, I would be really defying odds if I made it to that point. She goes, so girls, please listen to what I'm saying to you now. Out of love, take these words, because I don't know how much longer I have. And I would look at, you know, I tell Irene and Domingo, I go, you know what? You are some of the few elderly people I know whose lives make sense. And please understand, let me just say something with total respect. Look, scripture tells me that I'm to respect my elders. My culture, growing up Asian, look, you respect your elders, you know, and at the same time, the Bible tells me as a pastor, as a shepherd, that I'm supposed to teach everyone and even set an example at times. And so for those who are in the room that are further along in life, man, I just go, I've met very few elderly people whose lives make sense in light of eternity. We have this trend in our country, in Christianity, where we do radical things like those kids holding the flag. We're going to go. We're going to do it. And then the older we get, the safer we play it. It's like, well, I'm married now. I can't just go running off to another country. Well, I've got kids now. You know, I can't just go and do anything crazy now. And we go and we start down this pattern of safety, safety, safety, rather than going and living by faith. And so when I meet an older couple that's just going, you know what? We're just going to go for it because we're going to see God pretty soon. See, I look at Irene and Domingo. I go, man, your lives make so much sense. And they go, thank you for saying that because everyone else is telling us we're crazy. You know, I go, you know what? If there's no resurrections from the dead, you are crazy. Right? But according to Paul, he goes, yeah, just live, eat, drink, tomorrow you die. Just do it all for yourself. You guys, and I say it doesn't make sense to me because, okay, for me, I'm 45 years old. And every year, for me, I think about death more than I did last year. I think I'm getting closer to seeing God. And I think we grossly underestimate how stunned we are going to be when we actually see his face. And so I think about that. I think about that constantly because my parents died. They didn't get to this age. So I don't take every day for granted. I don't think they made it to 45. And so I go, okay, I'm not going to take every day for granted. I'm going to live the way God wants me to. And each year I get more serious. Each year I see more of my friends come up with some sickness and see people younger than me passing away. And I go, man, I'm going to see God. So every year I'm thinking, man, what do I want to let go of? What, how am I not living by faith? I want to see him. I want to be close to him. I want to live and give this stuff away. And I don't get it, honestly, when others get older and they're still buying stuff for themselves and they're still living for themselves. I'm like, gosh, don't you want to just end with a bang, you know, and just give it away? Just do something crazy for the sake of the gospel before you come into the presence of God. Because that's the way I'm thinking. Because every year, to me, I've got a kid graduating this year. Graduating high school, which blows my mind. I feel like I remember when she was born. You know, and everyone would tell me, oh, it goes fast. I'm like, ah, you're old. You don't know. And, you know. And now I'm looking, I'm like, really? Like, in 2 months, my baby is going to graduate? And thank God I've got four others I can play with, but I just think, man, it's happening. And you know how every year you go, man, is it the Tulsa workshop already? It's happening. Every year goes faster and faster, right? Someone explained to me this way. They go, you know what? It's like when you're 8 years old, it feels like you're moving, the time is moving at 8 miles an hour. It's like, I'll never be nine, you know? And you get in your 20s, and it feels like 20 miles an hour is pretty fun. And you get in your 40s, and it's like, wow, it's moving faster and faster, right? And every year goes by faster, faster, and faster. Some of you here, you're breaking every speed limit. You know, I mean, it's just life, right? And so in my mind, respectfully, I'm going, man, let's live in light of eternity and coming into the presence of God and go, you know what, Lord, I want to leave it. I want to live for you, do crazy things for you, serve you. Think about that moment. We are about to see Almighty God and we want to spend our lives well. There's nothing I want more than to hear those words, well done, out of my master's life, right? Is there anything on earth you'd rather have than to come in the presence of God and hear him say, well done, good and faithful servant. I entrusted you with a few things at earth and you multiply, you know, come in here, enjoy the riches of my Father. I'm going to put you in charge of so many things, of true, true riches. I wasn't even going to talk about any of that, but it just came to me. You know, let me start over. hey, wind the clock back. I first was exposed to the Church of Christ. It was about 25 years ago. 20 to 25 years ago, I was in seminary in Southern California. And someone invited me to a Church of Christ gathering I believe it was the Wiltern Theater in Southern California. And I went and I loved it. I walked in, people immediately just welcomed me, loved on me. I saw the energy in that room. People were just worshiping. When the guy was teaching, it was responsive, like you guys are doing here. You know, I loved it. You know, it was like, wow, this is great. Immediately afterwards, some people invited me to one of the gatherings afterwards, and to his house, actually. I still remember. He invited me to his apartment. It was in Reseda, California. I said, man, you play racquetball? I got racquetball courts at my place. And I'm like, sure, I'll come play racquetball. They start talking to me and ask me if I wanted to be discipled. And I'm like, sure, why not? And I started hanging out with this group. And the more I hung out with them, I remember being in seminary, and I even looked at a couple of my friends, and I had to be very careful what I said. But I go, you know, I've been going to the Church of Christ lately. And don't tell anyone. But I go, honestly, when I read the scriptures, I feel like they're doing it better than we are. I go, there's a congruency from what I see in scripture to what they're doing with discipleship and how serious they are about going out and reaching the lost. I mean, sure, we're sitting in this room learning Greek and Hebrew, but man, they're on the streets and they're talking to people about Jesus. I got invited by one of them to the gathering, and on and on and on. And I just remember getting so pumped up because everything I was reading in scripture, I was seeing it in the church. I guess I have to bring it up now. But then I was talking to the guy one time while he was discipling me, and he started asking me about when I was baptized, and I told him, and he goes, oh, then you're not a Christian. And I was like, oh, really? Are you sure? Because, man, I really love God, and I'm really trying to serve him. I'm really trying to follow him, and I know other people that at the moment of their baptism, they weren't thinking they were getting saved at that moment, but it sure seems like they believe in it, what I see in scripture, and they go, no, you're going to have to do it again. And I remember at that time, like, I love you guys, I love everything, but I don't know. I'm not there. And I'm assuming you've changed a little bit on that, otherwise you wouldn't have an unbeliever come speak to you. But all that to say, and I do hold baptism highly. I tell people all the time, look, I don't know. People say, well, can you be a Christian and not baptized? I go, I don't know. That is really hard for me to fathom that happening. You know, for you to say that Jesus is Lord of your life and the first thing he tells you to do is to get baptized and you say no? I go, that seems like a contradiction right there. You know, and so understand, I hold that, and we may have a couple differences with some of you in this room, but man, I'm so great. All that, I didn't even mean to get into that, but all that, what I did want to say though was I admired the passion, the fervency, the discipleship, the willingness to go out and share the gospel. And I've always admired that. And that's why it is an honor for me to be here with you and to know that you accept me as a brother. And I hope you sense that I see you as brothers and sisters in Christ. In fact, when I pray for you, I go, God, is there anything I could say tonight in light of the fact that I will see some of you 100 years from now? Okay? And is there anything I could say in light of that to go, man, this, I don't want to just say words. I want you to, you know, 100 years from now, go, man, Francis, thank you for what you said that day. You know, maybe because I was nearing the end of my time, you know, there on earth in the world as we knew it. And you got me thinking about seeing God, and I changed, and I did this, and I did that, and for us to celebrate 100 years from now and to think, okay, I said it. Or maybe it was that, yeah, you know, I was thinking too much of people, and then that night you brought us into the presence of God, and you made us think about his holiness again, and it got me thinking. I've been thinking way too much about people and not enough about it. Thank you for getting me focused, and for us to go, yeah, man, that was crazy in that world, wasn't it? Remember all things we went against, like, that's what I want, that's what I believe. And so when I pray for you, I go, God, help me, give me any words to say that we'll remember 100 years from now. I don't want this to be just a sermon. I want the Holy Spirit to inhabit his word, because I believe we want the same thing. From everything I know of you, and especially of late, and I just see like this new fire, excitement coming into this do you even call it a denomination? No, what do you call it? This thing. You know, like I just, There's a new life. There's a new joy. What do you call it?
4: Church.
2: Oh, okay. Yeah. Good. That's a good word. Into this church, like there's a new excitement, and I go, God, this is good. There's a new unity where you're welcoming people like me. And go, no, that is our brother. That excites me, and I think we want the same thing. I mean, here's what I want. If you just cut me open and say, Francis, what do you want to see? What do you want? I go, here's what I want to see. I want to see the dead come to life. No, like I see in Scripture where people are walking around dead in their trespasses and sins. By nature, objects of wrath. Like people, they're just lifeless, they're dead, they're zombies, they're just doing whatever their flesh wants to do. I feel like doing this today. Okay, I'm going to do it. I feel like doing this. I'm going to do that. They're just walking around following the desires, the passions of their heart, whatever their mind can conceive. What I want to see is I want to see the Holy Spirit, the Spirit of God, actually enter their body, actually change them to where they're a new creation, and they were dead, and now they're alive, and now they're a slave to righteousness. They used to be a slave to sin, right? But now it's like they can't even do the wrong thing. Every time they do the wrong thing, they feel sick to their stomach because now the Holy Spirit is in them. Where they didn't have strength before to put that to death, now they could put their sins to death by the Holy Spirit. I want to see true life change. People where they walk around and people know it. They go back to work and suddenly their whole life changed. I want to see like what we see in, I love the way Paul puts it in 1 Timothy 1, where he says, verse 4, "For we know, brothers, loved by God, that he has chosen you. We know he's chosen you because our gospel came to you not only in word, but also in power and in the Holy Spirit and with full conviction." And it goes on in verse 6, talking about how you became imitators of us. You received the word in much affliction with the joy of the Holy Spirit. So you became an example to all the believers in Macedonia and Achaia. For not only has the word of the Lord sounded forth from you in Macedonia and Achaia, your faith in God has gone forth everywhere so that we need not say anything. They themselves report concerning us the kind of reception we had among you and how you turned to God from idols to serve the living and true God and to wait for his Son from heaven, whom he raised from the dead, Jesus, who delivers us from the wrath to come. That's what I want to see. I want to see people who were dead. And like Paul says to the Thessalonians, man, I know he chose you. I could see it in your life. Because when I spoke to you, the word, it came to you. And it wasn't just words that went in your head. You didn't just raise your hand and go, yeah, sure, I'll accept him. No, I saw the word. It came in full conviction. It changed you. You turned from your idols and you started to serve the living God. I didn't even have to tell people that you came to follow God. Your message just came out of your mouth. I don't have to beg you, hey, please tell someone you believe in Jesus. No, it just rang forth. And Paul looks at all that and he goes, man, I know God's chosen you. Why? I can see it in your life. See, that's what I want to see. I'm tired of making excuses. I'm tired of people going, well, you know, a person could become a Christian and maybe you don't see any change for years. And even when you see the change, it might be so small and don't judge the fruit. And I'm just going, really? Is that what you read in the scriptures? Or is that just something we're trying to come up with? Because out of a good heart, we just want our friends saved. We want our neighbors saved. We want to think that we're going to heaven with them and we're going to be with them for all eternity. But you guys, we got to look at the scriptures. Paul knew these people were chosen because he saw the life change. He says, man, you were dead. You were dead. And everyone's talking about how you repented. You know, you turned from all those things you were following and you saw the one and only true living God. And you started following him. You started telling everyone about him. Your message started springing forth everywhere. You started imitating us and the Lord. Paul's going, this is how I know you were chosen. That's all I want to see in our country. That would attract so many people if they could see the dead come to life in that way, and the Holy Spirit filling them and changing them and convicting them to where they were putting to death the deeds of the flesh. Everyone at work would go, man, what got into you? That's what I want to see. And the other thing I think we have in common is what we want to see of the church. I want to see what Christ describes as his bride. You know, when Jesus says, they'll know you're my disciples by your love for each other. Where it's supernatural, where the Bible says it'll become like a body, like a literal body, where when one member suffers, the whole body suffers with that little member. Like one body, that's something the Holy Spirit really can do. You know, where you walk into a gathering, wherever it is, in a house, in a big church, in a field, wherever. But when those believers gather, there's so much like a supernatural love where people go, there's no way. There's no way. I mean, have you ever been a part of church where if someone who didn't believe in Jesus walked in and they would say, this is impossible. This is impossible. There's no way you could love each other that much. I've never seen anything like this before. Has it ever been to that point where it's supernatural? That's what I want to be a part of. I want to be a part of, you know, that early church where no one had any needs. It's like, well, I don't care about my stuff. What's mine is yours. You know, let's just be about the kingdom. Like that type of unity where you're saying you're striving side by side, where it's true brothers, sisters. And one of my wrestles back when I was a pastor in Southern California was, I remember one time this kid got baptized. He was out of a gang, you know, it was a Hispanic kid all tatted up, and he gets baptized and real fired up about the church. And then after a while he stopped coming, and I didn't notice because we had thousands of people in the church. I didn't know when people came and went. But then someone pointed out, hey, you remember that kid? And I go, oh yeah, what happened to him? He goes, I actually talked to him, and this is what he said. He said, you know, after I got baptized, he goes, I realized I had the wrong impression of the church. He goes, when I got baptized, I thought it was going to be like when I got jumped into the gang. He goes, when I got jumped into the gang, you know, there in L.A., he goes, they suddenly became my family. They had my back 24/7. If anyone tried to do anything with me, they had my back. We were together. He goes, when I got baptized, I thought the church was going to be like a gang almost. I didn't know I was just going to come on Sunday mornings and maybe Wednesday nights. And I just remember going, oh man, he's right. We're the ones that are off, and it killed me to think that the gangs are a better picture of family than the church. And ever since then, I've just been longing to say, no, God, people keep telling me, no, that can't happen. That doesn't happen today. That was the New Testament. That was a book of Acts. The Holy Spirit was just stronger than, I don't know, he just did more. It was a unique time. And, you know, now in our culture, we're more individualistic. Back then, you know, people naturally shared. I'm like, really? And we'll come up with every reason why it can't happen, just like with believers. Like, well, you know, back then, you know, yeah, there was true life change. Nowadays, it's just kind of hidden and you don't see it. And I'm going, nah, I don't get that from the Bible. I really believe, like, I want to be a part of a body, you know? I mean, wouldn't it be awesome? I would love, man, this would be a dream. If I walked in this room and I was convinced that everyone in this room truly loved me, and that they would not talk behind my back, that if anything happened to me, if I was ever in a problem, yeah, that you would have my back. Like, I would love that. And I just remember, you know, as elders, when we sat down at our church and you know, at an elder meeting, and we were talking about how Christ wanted the church. And we're going, no, we all believe this could happen today. And it was just a great time. And I said, well, then it's got to start with us. We're supposed to be the leaders in the church. And so, man, are we family? You know, we started looking at each other, and you know, and I remember, you know, one guy looked at me and says, Francis, look, if anything ever happened to you, I promise you, just look me in the eyes, I promise you, I would take care of your family. I would do everything in my power to take care of your wife and kids. And I could look back at him, I could look, I promise you, same is true with me. Look, you're my brother. We're going to take care of this. We're going to work this. And we started saying this to one another, and then, you know, one guy's like, well, then why do we need life insurance? And we're like, I'm going, you don't. I'm your life insurance. I got you. He goes, I'm gonna cancel my policy. Cancel your policy. I got you. This is the way, you know, we start saying, you know what? Anyone need my car? I got my checkbook tonight. Is anyone having a hard time? I just tell me the amount. I'll help you. See, it just became like this. I got you. I walked away from that elder meeting, you know, that gathering, that house, and I back to my car, man, I just wanted to weep. It's like, oh man, that felt like Christianity. That's weird. That felt like what I read about in the Bible. And, you know, the coolest thing, okay, just recently, man, I'm telling you, this stuff can happen. It can happen today. One of my closest friends, I just heard this story. Guy baptized about 20 years ago. You know, in our church, he said there was this guy who was blind and had diabetes, and, you know, and his health just got worse and worse. And so, you know, somehow there was a rotation of people that would take him to dialysis, you know. And so he says, you know what, I don't know the guy, but he goes, so I signed up. And so, you know, 5 a.m. once a week, I would take him to his dialysis treatment. Didn't even know the guy. But just, you know, I'll take him once a week, you know, and someone else would sign up the different days of the week. And you sit there, those who don't know, when your kidneys fail, basically all of your blood goes through a machine that cleans it all out and then puts it right back into your body. Very lengthy, long process. And he drove him back and forth, this man who was blind. And he says, you know, the first day I went, I drove him and I went to the wrong building. I found out that he went to the wrong building, got there late, and for some reason he had a conversation with this guy, and there was another patient in the waiting room, and they started talking about kidney transplants and how they were on a waiting list, and it would probably be 7 years, which I don't even know if this guy has 7 years in him. And my buddy looks at him, and once he finds out that his blood type, he goes, that's my blood type. You know what? I'll give you one of my kidneys. And so next month, he's having the operation and giving one of his kidneys to this guy he hardly knows. Look, that's the body of Christ. That's the stuff where the world looks on and goes, no way. No way. You're a father. You've got a couple of kids. And here's an older man you hardly even know. Do you understand all the complications, all the things that... Well, no, Jesus says if a man has two coats... I got a couple of kidneys. He didn't have any. I go, man... See, that's the stuff where you get the chills, don't you? Don't you just go, okay, that makes sense in light of eternity. That's the stuff that an unbeliever walks in and goes, that's impossible. And that doesn't happen. See, these are the things that we're supposed to attract the world, where the dead come to life, where the church starts living like a body, and people look on and go, that's impossible. I knew him. How could he change like that and then love like that? And this group of people, they're just fearless because they're so united. Maybe there's something to that, to the point where, see, that was the idea of that, I believe Philippians 1, where they realize their destruction, our salvation, that we can be so united that it actually scares the world. Where they go, I think they're onto something. They wouldn't do this unless they're sure of something. And I'm just going, are we seeing that today? Or have we settled? Have we settled? And just go, man, that can't happen today. So let's attract people some other way. Look, and I get this. Look, I understand that God's given me a gift to speak. And so, you know, then I think, well, I'll just use that and I'll get that to get people there. And we have some good singers.

and make sure it didn't fail. I knew how to craft, you know, a flow of service where I thought, okay, if she sings at the end, it's going to be good. If she does, I don't know. But, you know, so let's put her right there. You know, in fact, let's show this video right here. Man, see, if we do these things this way and I've got a killer message and, oh, man, wait till I give this illustration. That's going to get them. Boom, boom, boom, boom. Okay, fine. This thing cannot fail. And we attract people by these other ways. Why? Because we want control. We know we can get people in the doors doing certain things. And we can't control the dead coming to life. We can't control people loving one another. And so we just kind of give up on that because we want to take control. We don't want this thing to fail. We take it into our own hands. But when I read Paul, when I read what Paul does is... Paul in 1 Corinthians chapter 1, he says in verse 17, Christ didn't send me to baptize but to preach the gospel, and not with words of eloquent wisdom, lest the cross of Christ be emptied of its power. And later on he says, in chapter 2, he says, I didn't come proclaiming to you the testimony of God with lofty speech or wisdom. I decided to know nothing among you except Jesus Christ and him crucified. And I was with you in weakness and in fear and in much trembling. And my speech and my message were not in plausible words of wisdom, but in demonstration of the Spirit and of power, that your faith might not rest in the wisdom of God, but in the power of God. See, I so want to craft this perfect message because I don't want it to fail. Because I don't want to be down here and people going, well, that was stupid. But you know what? Unless we go down here and risk it all on the gospel, we're never going to get up here. We'll just stay in this little cone of safety where it's not even the Holy Spirit moving. It's just our own ingenuity and our human wisdom and cleverness because we don't want to look like failures. Paul did something so strange. He says, I resolve to know nothing except Christ crucified. Paul says, you know what? I could have come. Paul was brilliant. He could have been in this cone of safety, the zone of safety. I could have come with wise and persuasive speech. So you would have said, man, Paul is awesome. Forget Apollos. I think Paul's up on it. And he's going, I could have done that. I'm not here to do that. He goes, because that would empty the cross of its power. If I came depending on myself in the flesh, I would empty the cross. But I resolved to know nothing except for Christ and him crucified. I'm just going to give the simple gospel. I'm just saying, look, you know what? Jesus Christ, the Son of God, he died on that cross to pay for your sins. He rose from the dead, ascended to heaven. He's coming back to judge. And he goes, I'm just going to do that and just see what the Holy Spirit does. I just resolved to know nothing. I go, man, who does that anymore? He chose to act like he knew less than he actually did. When's the last time you did that? Specifically chose to sound dumber than you are. I mean, aren't we all the time? I'll just confess. Look, there's so many times where I try to sound more intelligent than I am. When I get into a conversation, I don't want to sound dumb. I want to sound more intelligent than I am. That was seminary for me. The whole time I go, oh, yeah, yeah. I had no clue what he was saying. Oh, yeah, yeah, that's good, that's good. You know what? What do? We try to make ourselves sound better than we are. And Paul says, no, I resolve to know nothing. Because you want to see power? You want to see power, then rely on the simple gospel. You want to experience the power of God in your church? Then start believing again. And just the power of the Holy Spirit, a demonstration of the power. Go, you know what? This isn't about this lofty speech or whatever else or programming this or that. It's about me trusting in the Word of God. It's about me really walking and abiding in Christ. It's about my prayer life and just really coming before God, going, God, you've got to do something. It's me coming in this room and going, God, I don't know any of these people. I don't know what they need to hear, whatever, Lord. Let me just open the Word to them. Let me just show them what Paul did, that maybe we would experience the Spirit's power as we humbled ourselves and came in weakness and fear. Look, I'm sure we have differences in how we do our services or whatever. And to me, I just go that we can argue all day about those things. The stuff I'm talking about here is about Scripture, about commands. It's just about, you know what? It is wrong when we lift people up and not just Christ and Christ alone.

0: throne. He says he chose the foolish so that no one would boast. God is very, he hates boasting. He goes, I'm going to pick the foolish, the weak, you know, the poor, the ones that no one would choose. Why? So that no one would boast. I don't want anyone boasting. I don't want anyone bragging. And Paul says, that's why I come in weakness and fear and just tell you that simple truth, that you were created by God. You have sinned against this God. You've rebelled against this God. But this God, God Almighty, so loved you. He has a son. His son pay for your sin. That if you're ready to just repent, to turn from your old life and be baptized, and you're dying to yourself, he says, and you will be filled with the Spirit. You will receive the Spirit. This promise is for you, your children, and for those who are far off. He will fill you with his Spirit. He's going to return again. He's going to take home those who are his. And he's going to judge the world. It's to just trust those words again, to believe that it can happen, that the dead can come to life, and it's not by our wisdom. Look, you know that vision of Ezekiel 37, the valley of dry bones? And you have a valley of dry and brittle bones. How do you plan to bring them to life? You're going to bring together some strategists, a good soloist, you know, a good speaker. Yes, that's what we're trying to do right now. We're trying to bring the dead to life. The flesh is of no help at all. No eye has seen, no ear has heard, no mind has conceived what God has prepared for those who love him, but God has revealed it to us by his Spirit. It's all about his Spirit. And we got to get back to that spirit of dependence, saying, God, I am trying to raise the dead. And so it is ridiculous for me to try to do that in the flesh. And I'm praying that some of you would just join me in just getting back to believing again and say, no, I believe the Holy Spirit could bring people to life. I believe the Holy Spirit could just cause these churches, these bodies, to truly live like bodies to the way the world is amazed. And that will be the light to the world. Not our neat programs or services, but the fact that we are so in love with each other that we'll give the shirt off our back, the kidney out of our body, because we are so in love with one another and so sure that we're going to see his face one day and so sure that there is a resurrection from the dead. And so in the Bible, it talks about in Acts chapter 4 how the believers prayed for courage. Then afterwards, the earth started shaking. And it says they were all filled with courage. I don't know where you're at theologically. I used to say, none of that happens today. And now I go, you know what? God could do anything. I just think we have a lack of faith. And so can we make a commitment to just not settle for just, well, this is just the way church is nowadays. This is just the way Christianity. No, it doesn't have to be this way. We see it overseas. It's happening there. And I'm going, no, it's going to happen in this country. It's got to happen in this country. Please, Lord. I'm not going to settle to just go to a service. I want to be a part of a body. I don't want people just praying a prayer. I want to see repentance and life change. I want to see them die to themselves and take on Christ. And I want to pray like crazy right now that would happen. Would you pray in faith with me right now? Can we not just, this isn't just close your eyes because I'm ending my sermon. I'm saying, can we just, as a bunch of human beings, I would just love for God to look down in this room and see a unity in people saying, we believe it can happen today in our country. And we want this and we don't want anything else. And we're not going to just play a game anymore. Like, I want the real thing or nothing at all. So can you believe as we pray that he's literally in heaven going to hear this? To pray without doubting. I would just love to do that with you and to pray for our courage, young and old, young, for you to do crazy things in your youth. Because if you can't do it now, good luck. Once you get married and have kids and everything else, man, now's the time to go nuts. All the way to those who are elderly to realize, man, I'm about to see the face of God. And how do I want to leave this earth? And let me take the biggest step of faith in my life now. Not play it safe like the world does. We're not of this world. We live differently. So would you join me in a word of prayer right now? God, can we please see the real thing, Father? God, I'm just tired of people raising their hands and saying they accepted you and seeing no life change, not seeing them come to life, and us making all sorts of excuses. God, when the Holy Spirit entered someone's life, their life changed. That's what I see in Scripture, God. There was new power. God, that's what I want to see in people's lives, God. May we see true conversions, true life change. Even if there's people in this room today, God, who said, you know what, I've just been playing the game. I've just been going, and I've never experienced the Spirit. God, I pray that would change. That we'd see the real thing, Father. And God, we're calling these buildings churches. God, it's not about these buildings. It's not about going to a service. It's about being a part of a body. God, here in this country, Lord, would you begin to build your church in such a way that it honors you? Would you put a supernatural love in your church where I just look around the room and see brothers and sisters that I know would suffer for my sake and that I would do the same for them, God? May we be so eternally minded that our stuff just doesn't matter anymore. God, I just want to see the real thing, Lord. I want to see the real thing, God. Please, I pray that you would convict those who are just trying to play it safe and create services that won't fail. God, help us to rely on your word again. The simple gospel, the simple truth, the pure word of God, that we would speak with a demonstration of the Spirit's power. Please make this not just a sermon. Please empower these words, God.
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That was Jenny Owens with Yet Not I, But Through Christ in Me. Thanks for joining us this early, early morning here on Pilgrim Radio. We have a whole hour of worship coming up in the next hour, so join us for that. But right now, we've got City Alight with I Will Trust My Savior, Jesus.

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That was Steve Camp with 316. Thanks for being with us this early morning here on Pilgrim Radio. My name is Sean. Always a blessing to be in worship with you. And it's a great idea to start your morning with worship. So stick around. Let's worship together. We've got a lot coming up, from Christy Knuckles to Keith and Kristen Getty. And we have Stephen Curtis Chapman later on this hour. But right now we've got Phil Wickham, and this is Heart Full of Praise.

That was Maranatha Singers with Who Is Like the Lord. Thanks for being with us this early morning here on Pilgrim Radio. I have a quote from author and speaker Kimberly Wagner, and she says, "True joy is only attained when our hearts beat with God's desires, when we love His will more than our own, and when His desires fuel our desires." You know, the Bible says that the human heart is deceitful and wicked. And so if we are focusing on our own desires, they're probably not very good. But God is good. God is the author of all things good, and His will is good. And if we focus on His will, we can find joy in what is good. Right now, we've got Christy Knuckles, and this is Better Than We Know.

Ephesians 5:16 tells us to make the most of every opportunity because the days are evil. So with that in mind, may God watch over you as you work for His glory and learn and do His will in your life. God bless you. This is Pilgrim Radio.

That was Stephen Curtis Chapman with More Than Words. Thanks for being with us this early morning here on Pilgrim Radio. Just wanted to remind you that Extra Credit comes up in the next hour at 5 a.m. Pacific and 6 a.m. Mountain Time. And today we have Pastor Philip Miller of the Moody Church in Chicago giving a message called Waiting on God. This is part of the new series that we started yesterday, To the Ends of the Earth, the Book of Acts. So be sure to grab your Bible, open Acts, and follow along in that. Right now we've got Samantha Ebert, and this is Overthinking.

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2: Philip Miller pastors the Moody Church in Chicago, and today we continue his series, To the Ends of the Earth, the Book of Acts, and the message, Waiting on God. 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
3: Acts chapter 1, verse 12 to 26. I don't know about you, but I find waiting to be one of my greatest frustrations in life. I don't like waiting in traffic, Chicago, you know? I don't like waiting in the grocery store checkout line. I don't like waiting for my next show to drop. Waiting's hard. I'm not very good at it. But, you know, waiting is inevitable, isn't it? It's part of life. If you think about it, it's the kind of thing, waiting is the kind of thing that God often requires of us. Isn't that true? Just think of the people that God uses the most in the scriptures. People like Abraham or Joseph or Moses or David or Jeremiah or the Apostle Paul, Jesus himself. Every single one of those people had long periods of waiting, seasons of waiting as God prepared them for the work that they were to do. Waiting, it turns out, is an essential part of life with God. He often calls us to wait. And that's exactly where we see the disciples today. We see them waiting. After Jesus ascended to heaven, he told his disciples to wait. He told them about the mission he would give them to go to the ends of the earth. But first, he said, wait. Wait until the Holy Spirit has come upon you. And they had no idea how long that waiting would be. It turns out it's just like 8 days, but they don't know that. He says, wait for an indeterminate amount of time, just wait. And that's what they do. What do you do when God tells you to wait? When God has you in a season of waiting, what do you do? When you're waiting for the answer, when you're waiting for a spouse, when you're waiting for the healing, when you're waiting for your calling, you're waiting for breakthrough, you're waiting for relief. What do you do when God calls you to wait? In our passage today, we're going to see the disciples as they model for us 5 proactive responses for seasons of waiting. 5 proactive responses for seasons of waiting. Proactive, it's an important word. When God calls us to wait, it is not a call to become passive, to just sort of go limp. No. When God calls us to wait, it is an active waiting, a cultivated waiting, a posture that is full of intention as we wait. And if God has you in a season of waiting today, or if you know someone who's in a season of waiting, or if you're like me and you have trouble in seasons of waiting, I think we need this. I think we're going to find today's passage to be deeply encouraging and profoundly challenging. So grab your Bibles. We're going to be in Acts chapter 1, verses 12 to 26. Acts chapter 1, verse 12 to 26. Would you listen as I read? This is the word of the Lord. Acts 1, verse 12. Then they returned to Jerusalem from the mount called Olivet, which is near Jerusalem, a Sabbath day journey away. And when they had entered, they went up into the upper room where they were staying. Peter and John and James and Andrew and Philip and Thomas and Bartholomew and Matthew and James, the son of Alphaeus, and Simon the Zealot, and Judas, the son of James, All of these, with one accord, were devoting themselves to prayer, together with the women and Mary, the mother of Jesus, and his brothers. In those days, Peter stood up among the brothers, the company of persons was in all about 120, and said, "Brothers, the scripture had to be fulfilled, which the Holy Spirit spoke beforehand by the mouth of David concerning Judas, who became a guide to those who arrested Jesus. For he was numbered among us and was allotted his share in this ministry. Now this man acquired a field with the reward of his wickedness, and falling headlong, he burst open in the middle, and all his bowels gushed out. And it became known to all the inhabitants of Jerusalem, so that the field was called in their own language, Akeldama, that is, field of blood." And back to Peter. "For it is written in the book of Psalms, 'May his camp become desolate, and let there be no one to dwell in it, and let another take his office.' So one of the men who had accompanied us during all the time that the Lord Jesus went in and out among us, beginning from the baptism of John until the day when he was taken up from us, one of these men must become with us a witness to his resurrection." And they put forward two, Joseph called Barsabbas, who was also called Justus, and Matthias. They prayed and said, "You, Lord, who know the hearts of all, show which one of these two you have chosen to take the place of in this ministry and apostleship from which Judas turned aside to go to his own place." And they cast lots for them, and the lot fell on Matthias, and he was numbered with the 11 apostles. Thanks be to the Lord for the reading of his word. Amen. I see five proactive responses for seasons of waiting right here in this text. Let's walk through them one by one. And as we do that, we'll just discover them as we go. So the first proactive response for seasons of waiting is this: obey what God's revealed. Obey what God's revealed. Isn't that what they're doing here in verses 12 and 13? It says, "They returned to Jerusalem from the Mount of Olives, which is near Jerusalem, a Sabbath day journey away. And when they entered, they went to the upper room where they were staying." Remember back in verses 4 and 5, Jesus ordered them not to depart from Jerusalem, but to wait for the promise of the Father, which he said, "You heard from me, for John the Baptist, he baptized with water, but you will be baptized with the Holy Spirit not many days from now." And so they're to wait, and that's exactly what they're doing. Jesus told them to wait in Jerusalem for the Spirit, and that's exactly what they're doing. They gather together in this upper room, and they're waiting, waiting, waiting. And remember, they have no idea how long they're to be waiting. Jesus said, "Not many days from now," but we don't know how many that is. Jesus just says, "Sit tight, be still, and wait." And I don't know about you, but I imagine if I were there, I would have gotten a little stir crazy, you know? They have families waiting on them up in Galilee, back home. They don't have texting and internet. They can't communicate. So people are wondering where they are, why they're waiting, why they haven't returned. They've got friends that are looking for them, businesses to attend to, groceries to buy, schedules to keep, life to live. And yet day after day, they just sit there and wait. This is not easy, but they wait. Why? Because Jesus told them to do that, and they obey. It's as simple as that. And that's the first lesson for us in seasons of waiting. Obey what God's revealed. Obey what God's revealed. Seasons of waiting, friends, can be confusing and disorienting and perplexing. But in the midst of all that uncertainty, we would do well to remember that waiting is a time for obedience. Waiting is a time for obedience. When God has us waiting, we may not know what all to do, but we are to do all of what we know. We may not know what all to do, but we are to do all of what we know. Sometimes people will confide in me and they'll say, "You know, I'm waiting in the Lord's leading in my life. For a spouse or a career or a calling, my future, it's uncertain. I don't know what to do. I'm waiting on the Lord's leading. And if they ask me for advice, I will often tell them this. If you're waiting for the Lord's leading, start by obeying what you already know. Start by obeying what you already know. Because Jesus has given us crystal clear direction on so many things. On things like prayer and fasting, abiding in the scriptures, giving generously, caring for widows and orphans, worship and service and loving God and others. There's so many things that God has given us clearly in his word. And if we want him to lead and guide us into the things that we don't know, we'd best start by doing the things that he's already told us and what we already do know. And if we will step out in faith-filled obedience, I find that the Lord often then meets us and he will direct our steps. After all, it's a lot easier to steer a moving vehicle, you know? If it's already moving, it's easy to steer it, right? That wheel turns a lot more easily. So that's the first proactive response for seasons of waiting that we see here is to obey what God's revealed. Just do it. Conform your life to the teachings of the Lord Jesus Christ. The second proactive response for seasons of waiting here is gather with God's people. Gather with God's people. In 13b, we get a list of names: Peter, John, James, Andrew, Philip, Thomas, Bartholomew, Matthew, James, Simon, Judas. All of these gathered together, devoting themselves to prayer, together with the women, Mary, the mother of Jesus, and his brothers. And so as they're waiting here, they're waiting not in isolation, which I suppose they could have done. He just said, wait in Jerusalem. They don't have to wait together. They could have waited on their own. But that's not what they do. They choose to wait in community, to wait together. The 11 here are gathered with the women and Mary, the mother of Jesus, and the brothers and his brothers. The women here, by the way, this is probably a reference to the group of women who went to the tomb on resurrection morning, the very first eyewitnesses to the resurrection of Christ. And so this is the group of women here. And then you also get Mary, the mother of Jesus, and his brothers, really half brothers. The Gospels give us their names: James, Joseph, Simon, and Jude. And for a long time, these brothers had been real skeptics of Jesus. You know, they didn't believe in all of his claims, but now his post-resurrection appearances to them have convinced them that he is who he had claimed to be all along. And Luke tells us this group, all of them, are gathered together, he says, in one accord. They're united. They're in fellowship with one another. They're bound to one another by Jesus himself and by his resurrection life. So this is no ordinary gathering of family and friends. These are God's holy people, called by his name, saved by his grace, and precious in his sight. These are followers of the Lord Jesus Christ, witnesses of his resurrection power, and recipients of his coming spirit. And they gather together here because they belong to each other and because they need one another. It's together that they're going to find joy in the proclamation of the story of the resurrection life that has become their own story. It is together that they will find comfort and peace in the peace that Jesus offers to them. It's together that they will find strength to face the pressures of a hostile world. It is together that they find encouragement for the mission that lies on their doorstep. And it is together that they will find boldness to be faithful to the way of Jesus even as they wait. And so they choose community here. That's the point. Because they know they're better together. They know they're better together. And that's the second lesson, I think, for us in seasons of waiting. And that is to gather with God's people. In seasons of waiting, friends, when we're confused and disoriented and perplexed, it's easy, isn't it? It's easy to isolate. It's easy to disengage. It's easy to withdraw from God's people, but it's actually the very opposite of the thing we most need. We need each other, and waiting is a time for community. Waiting is a time for community. We're made for community. We need each other. God is a triune God. God eternally exists as a community of loving persons, Father, Son, and Holy Spirit, and these three persons are one God. And we are made in the image of that triune God, and therefore we have profound interpersonal capacities to give and receive one another in love. And in seasons of waiting, when we tend to isolate and disengage and withdraw, like the disciples, we are called here to choose community because we belong to each other and we need one another. Amen? We're better together, aren't we? We're better together. Following Jesus is not a solo sport, right? It's not. That's the second proactive response for seasons of waiting we see here. Gather with God's people. The third proactive response we see here for seasons of waiting is to pray with God's children. Pray with God's children. Verse 14a, all of these with one accord were devoting themselves to prayer. This is, I think, quite profound, actually. Jesus told them to wait, to stop, to cease, to be still. And so they obey. They huddle up together in community. And what is the first order of business on all the things they could do? What's the first thing they choose to do? Pray. Pray. Not a little prayer before a meal, you know, thank you, God, for the grub. No. Devoted prayer. Committed prayer. Resolute prayer, intense prayer, fervent prayer. They pray as if everything depends on it, because it does. Luke doesn't tell us what they pray, the content. I'm sure they ranged all over the place. It's a group prayer meeting, yeah? So they're praying prayers of worship, no doubt. Thank you, God. Thank you for Jesus, the resurrected Son of God. He's alive. Thank you. We praise you. Our sins are forgiven. The cross has atoned us all. You were faithful, God the Father, in sending your Son into the world. The promises you gave to Abraham, Isaac, and Jacob, you've fulfilled in the Lord Jesus Christ. This is amazing. We give you worship and praise. I'm sure there were prayers of adoration. They were magnifying God for his redemption and salvation, that he sent his Son into the world to die in our place and for our sake, that if we believe on him, we might be saved. There's prayers of confession, no doubt. Remember, they had all utterly failed Jesus on the night of his betrayal. They'd run away on the night when he needed them most. And I'm sure they're saying, God, forgive us for our lack of faith. And as they think about the mission that lies ahead, I'm sure they were feeling inadequate. God, how could we ever be your ambassadors to the ends of the earth when we have the kind of fear that makes us wilt? In the face of pressure, we need your empowering grace. Oh God, I'm sure there's prayers of surrender. They're asking God for boldness and courage and strength for the mission. And they're surrendering and they're saying, here am I, send me. Like Isaiah of old, would you fill us with your spirit? Would you empower us with your grace? Would you send us to the ends of the earth, wherever you want us to go? Whoever you want us to talk to, whatever it's going to cost, we're willing to go, but help us. Help us, we pray. You know, Jesus told them to wait. And so they're waiting, and they're praying, and they're crying out like little children, aren't they? Asking for their good Father's empowering grace to help them as weak little children who know they need their God. Because waiting is a time for prayer. Waiting is a time for prayer. And all this dependency, all this trust and resting and reliance on God will become a pattern. We'll see it all throughout the book of Acts. The disciples will fall to their knees when they're up against it. and they'll ask for the Lord to intervene and be their strength and their portion in all that they need. This will define the rest of their lives in ministry, this habit that they're building right now in this season of waiting. And that is the third lesson, I think, we see here for seasons of waiting, and that is to pray with God's children. Pray with God's children. Friends, waiting is not a time for self-reliance. Waiting is a time to gather with God's family, to seek His face together as His little children who are desperately in need of our good Father for all of His empowering grace. That's what waiting is for. It's to push us to the end of ourselves. And that's why waiting is so hard, isn't it? Because in waiting, you realize your weakness. In waiting, you realize you don't have it figured out. In waiting, you come to the end of yourself. But God's strength is made perfect in our weakness. And when we are weak, then we are strong, because God is always enough. And that's the third proactive response for seasons of waiting, is to pray with God's children. The fourth proactive response for seasons of waiting is search out God's word. Search out God's word. In verse 15, we read, "In those days, Peter stood up among the brothers. The company of persons in all were about 120. And said, 'Brothers, the scripture had to be fulfilled, which the Holy Spirit spoke beforehand by the mouth of David concerning Judas, who became a guide and to those who arrested Jesus. He was numbered among us, who was allotted his share in this ministry.'" Just think for a moment. We know the whole story, but for them, this was massively disorienting. They thought they knew Judas. He had been with them all those years. He was sent out on mission with them. He listened to all of Jesus' sermons. This is shocking. They thought they knew him. They thought he was a friend. They thought they could trust him. He was the treasurer. He had the money bag. You don't trust anybody more than that. And then he defected and he betrayed Jesus. He sold them all out. And they had to be thinking, what went wrong? How did Jesus not see this coming? And in all their disorientation and confusion and perplexity in this season of waiting, what does Peter do? He's searching out God's word, isn't he? He's searching out God's word. He's looking to the scriptures. He's centering in on God's big story. He's reminding himself that God is still on the throne and he is still working out his redemptive purposes in the world. And even Judas' betrayal that none of them saw coming was actually always a part of God's sovereign and redemptive plan. The Holy Spirit spoke about these things long ago. The scriptures had to be fulfilled. Judas' betrayal has not thwarted the plan of God. It has not taken him by surprise. Verse 20, "For it is written in the book of Psalms, 'May his camp become desolate, and let there be no one to dwell in it, and let another take his office.'" Both of these citations here are from the Psalms, Psalm 69 and Psalm 109. And as Peter is reading the scriptures, reflecting on these events in light of the framework of scripture, of God's enduring plan, he starts to realize there's uncanny similarities between what David had written and the events that have unfolded as Judas has betrayed Jesus. And he begins to put these pieces together. And he says, Judas' death has left a vacancy, which in one sense will never be replaced, and yet the seat is empty in the office. And we need to fill that. So verse 21, he says, "So one of the men who have accompanied us during all the time that the Lord Jesus went in and out among us, beginning from the baptism of John until the end, the day when he was taken up from us, one of these men must become with us a witness to his resurrection." Now, I don't know the logic here in Peter's mind. He doesn't share it with us, but maybe it was the fact that Jesus picked 12 disciples in the first place. Maybe it was the fact that the 12 disciples were clearly parallel with the 12 tribes of Israel, and Jesus had said they would judge the tribes of Israel. Maybe it's because Jesus sent them out two by two, and so they always needed pairs, and now we got one guy who doesn't have a pair. I don't know what the factors are, but somehow Peter concludes Jesus intended there to be 12 apostles. And so they know they need to add one. So the criteria here is clear. They must have accompanied us throughout the entirety of Jesus' ministry, from his baptism to his ascension, and they must be willing to become with us a witness to his resurrection. And so Peter calls this plan of action together, but it's because he's been immersing himself in the scriptures. He's in the Word of God. That's the fourth lesson, I think, for us in seasons of waiting, is to search out God's Word. In seasons of waiting, when we're confused and perplexed and disoriented, friends, listen, it is not the time to lean on our own understanding. You can make all kinds of really bad decisions when you're confused and disoriented. You need a plumb line to reality to see clearly. This is the time not to lean on our own understanding, but to trust in the Lord with all of our heart. And what better way to find that calibration, to trust the Lord, than to search out his Word that is given to us. Listen, we may not understand what it is that God is doing right here and right now. There may be all kinds of things that shock us and catch us off guard and throw us for a loop, just like what happened with Judas. But when we center ourselves in the scriptures, we center ourselves in what is true, what is enduring, in the larger story of what God has always been up to. We center ourselves in God's big story, and the scriptures remind us that God is on his throne. And he is even now, through all the broken pieces, working his redemptive plan in history and in the world. And so, friends, waiting is a time for the Word. Waiting is a time for the Word. That's the fourth proactive response for seasons of waiting. Search out God's Word. So here we are. Obey what God's revealed. Gather with God's people. Pray with God's children. Search out God's Word. And then fifth, finally, trust for God's leading. Trust for God's leading. This is the fifth proactive response for seasons of waiting. Trust for God's leading. There's two candidates that bubble to the top here. Joseph, this guy, he's also called Barsabbas. That's his Hebrew name. He's also known as Justice. That's his Roman name. And then you have Matthias, who apparently doesn't have any names other than that. Interestingly enough, they don't take a vote. It's very un-American of them, right? They don't take a vote. They're not going to make this choice. After all, this is going to be an apostle, a sent one. And it is Jesus who does the sending. So they identify two qualified individuals, candidates, and they present them to the Lord Jesus Christ, and they ask him to choose between them. It's fascinating. Verse 23. And they put forward two, Joseph called Barsabbas, who is also called Justice, and Matthias. And they prayed and said, Lord, know the hearts of all. Show which one of these two you have chosen to take the place in this ministry and apostleship from which Judas turned aside to go his own place. And they cast lots for them, and the lot fell on Matthias, and he was numbered with the 11 apostles. Now, I don't know about you, this seems completely mystifying to me. Doesn't it seem strange? They cast lots. It's like throwing dice, right? They cast lots, the short straw, whatever, and the lot falls to Matthias, and so he gets in. What on earth? We would never hire a pastor like this, would we? I mean, we wouldn't do that. What is going on here? Why would they do this? Well, this is one of those occurrences where we need to step back and we need to recognize the transitional nature of the history that's recorded for us in the book of Acts. This is a very unique window of time in God's redemptive history, as his plan is transitioning from the old covenant into the new covenant. And we're on the seam, the hinge between the two. And so not everything described in the book of Acts is prescribed for all of time. You're going to hear me say this repeatedly through the book of Acts. Not everything described in the book of Acts is prescribed for all of time. Just because it happened this way once doesn't mean it's going to happen this way all the time. Acts is descriptive, not necessarily prescriptive. And the apostles here are drawing on a precedent from the Old Testament regarding decision making. So numerous times in the Old Testament, we see this. People casting lots or doing some sort of random chance event and inviting God to speak into the outcome of the decision that is so clearly beyond the ability to manipulate from a human standpoint. And so, for example, the high priest in the Old Testament had these two special stones in his vestments for decision-making called the Urim and the Thummim. And they're so weird to us, but God somehow through these stones communicated his will and intention to the high priest, especially for choosing leaders. And so the apostles here, they don't have a Urim and a Thummim, but they draw on this tradition, creating a chance environment so that God can give direction so that they won't be subjected to human manipulation. They don't trust themselves. And it's this tradition now that they're drawing upon. And they're in this unique transitional window between the old and new covenants. The Holy Spirit has not been given yet. And they know they need another leader. And so they ask Jesus to reach down and mess with the outcome so that they get his will for the future in this choice. And I think the Lord Jesus Christ ensured that the lot landed correctly. By the way, though, this is the very last time in all of Scripture that we see a decision made like this, casting lots. Very last time. As soon as the Holy Spirit comes, the apostles will receive direction and guidance and counsel and wisdom directly from him. And so as believers today who are indwelt by the Holy Spirit, this practice of casting lots is not something we imitate. But here's the point, and this is what I want you to focus on. In this season of waiting, the apostles are trusting in God's leading. They're trusting in God's leading. They're very careful, aren't they? They're very careful to keep in step with the Lord Jesus Christ. They know they need to do something, but they do it in a way that is surrendered, that is open-handed, that is inviting the Lord Jesus Christ to guide and direct them. They are very nervous. They do not want to step out and do the wrong thing without the Lord's leading in their life. And so they surrender themselves to the Lordship of Jesus Christ and they let him lead. You're the Lord. We're entrusting ourselves to you. Would you lead us? Would you guide us? Would you show us the way? Because, friends, waiting is a time for trust. Waiting is a time for trust. I think that's the fifth lesson for seasons of waiting. Trust for God's leading. Trust for God's leading. Seasons of waiting are hard. Sometimes I get impatient. I want to go, you know, grab the steering wheel and start yanking on it and doing things. I'm tired of waiting. I just want to do my own thing. But one of the lessons that God teaches us in seasons of waiting is to let Jesus drive. Let him have the wheel. He's the Lord of our lives. He's the head of us all. He sees all and knows all, and his wisdom is better than ours. And in times of waiting, we learn to surrender, to trust, to let go, and wait on him that he might lead us and guide us. We want to learn to keep in step with the Lord Jesus Christ, not running ahead, not falling behind, keeping in step with him each step of the way as he leads. That's the fifth proactive response for seasons of waiting. Trust for God's leading. Trust for God's leading. Remember in Matthew chapter 11, verses 29 and 30, Jesus gives this direction. He says this, "Take my yoke upon you and learn from me, for I am gentle and lowly of heart, and you will find rest for your souls. For my yoke is easy and my burden is light." What is he saying? It's an imagery. It's a word picture. He's imagining himself as like as a team of oxygen, like we're yoked in this giant wooden frame with the two loops in it, and our head is in one as the young ox that's trying to learn, and he's the wizened, mature, strong ox with the other loop around his neck, and here we are yoked together. If you're the young ox and you're just like ready to go, and you just kind of plow out ahead of that big mature ox, you end up carrying all the weight on your own shoulders. That ox needs to learn not to get ahead. And if you fall behind, that thing's going to be dragging you along. You're going to be chafing because you're not keeping up. But if you could just keep in step, that yoke becomes real easy and that burden becomes real light. Because the strong ox is carrying everything and you're just learning to stay right with him. In other words, Jesus is teaching his disciples and us to be still and know that I am God. Psalm 46, verse 10, "Be still and know that I am God." Friends, waiting on God is hard. And it's good. Just because it's hard doesn't make it bad. Waiting on God is hard and it's good. There are some lessons that God can only teach us while we're learning to wait in stillness and in quiet. Those seasons of waiting are, look, there's a pattern in all of the scripture. When God has something big he wants to do, he takes his people and he makes them wait. So they'll learn to keep their eyes on him, and that it's not by might nor by power, but by his spirit, says the Lord. And as they attend to their heavenly father and we attend to our heavenly father, we learn to wait, and in waiting we find power. So next time, God

0: for God's leading, because his yoke is easy and his burden is light. Be still, says the Lord, and know that I am God. Would you pray with me? Father, help us to wait on you, to find strength in stillness, to not go limp, but to lean in, to metabolize all that you are for us in these seasons of waiting. Father, help us to realize that when we wait, it's not because you've abandoned us. It's because you're doing things deep in our souls that can happen in no other setting. It's because you intend to use us for your glory. That's why you have us wait. That's why you have us still. So, Father, help us to learn everything that we're meant to learn while we wait, so that we learn to wait on you and in you find the strength to live and to minister and to go out and change the world. So here we are, Lord. We give you ourselves. We hold nothing back. We're yours. Have your way in us as we wait on you. It's in Jesus' name that we pray. And all God's people said, amen.
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That was Brandon Lake with Miracle Child. Thanks for joining us here on Pilgrim Radio. Just wanted to remind you before I head out of here that you've got a couple hours of worship coming up. But at 8 a.m. Pacific and 9 a.m. Mountain Time, we have morning and night classes. And today, Carter Conlon, the general overseer of the Times Square Church in Manhattan, has a message called Why Does God Allow This? So if you've ever struggled with the idea that God allows bad things to happen for certain reasons, or you don't understand why, this would be a great message to tune into at the 8 a.m. Pacific and 9 a.m. Mountain Time hour. Right now, we've got Shane and Shane, and this is All Sufficient Merit. Oh.

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Well, Josh Baldwin reminds us this morning that we need God every hour of every day. And I'll remind you that every hour of every day you can treat as an act of worship to our God. You can do all things unto the Lord. 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
1: I want to share something from the Word of God based on the scripture that says you shall know the truth, and the truth shall set you free. 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And I want to talk tonight about being set free in the midst of affliction, even if the affliction doesn't go away.
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1: Here's some truth for life from Alistair Begg's Daily Devotional. Ephesians 6, verse 18 says, praying at all times in the Spirit, with all prayer and supplication. If God has already determined what He is going to do, why bother to pray? What possible difference can prayer make? Can we change God's mind in our prayers? Nearly all of us will have voiced or at least given thought to questions like these. We think like finite creatures, and we naturally project our own perception of reality onto God. Even the Bible regularly personifies God in human categories. But though the Bible itself sometimes portrays God in ways that represent Him with human characteristics, as if He were changeable, for instance, the full testimony of Scripture causes us to conclude that God does not change His mind. James puts it plainly for us. In God, there is no variation or shadow due to change. And the Old Testament agrees with the New. God is not man that He should lie, or a son of man that He should change His mind. He has said, and will He not do it? Or He has spoken, and will He not fulfill it? When it appears that God changes His mind then, it is in actual fact circumstances or human behavior that has changed, and God is responding differently than He had done, but still entirely consistently with His character. So if God never changes His mind, and yet He repeatedly calls His people to pray, then we are led to this conclusion. In His sovereignty, God has ordained both the ends and the means to those ends, and we will not reach God's intended ends without His foreordained means. And if that sounds like a mystery, that's because it is. Think of God's eternal ends as found in Revelation 7, 9-10. After this, I looked, and behold, a great multitude that no one could number, from every nation, from all tribes and peoples and languages, standing before the throne and before the Lamb, clothed in white robes, with palm branches in their hands, and crying out with a loud voice, "Salvation belongs to our God who sits on the throne, and to the Lamb." Now, is God simply going to bring that innumerable company before His throne, irrespective of anything anyone says or does? No. Otherwise, why would Jesus have said to His followers, "Pray earnestly to the Lord of the harvest to send out laborers into His harvest"? In God's plans, the prayers of His people are the means by which He raises up servants who herald His word. And men and women receiving the word of God from those heralds are the God-appointed means for fulfilling His purposes from all eternity, to have a people that are His very own. Ultimately, how the sovereign God uses the prayers of His people in His plans remains a mystery. We won't have all the answers to all our questions about prayer, at least not for now. And that's okay, because we can be confident that God ordains means, such as prayer, for His eternal purposes. And knowing that is enough to bring us to our knees, so that we might enjoy the privilege of knowing in all eternity that our prayers were used as part of His sovereign purposes to save His people. From Alistair Begg's book, Truth for Life, Volume 2, on Pilgrim Radio.

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0: Sometimes you gotta lose to get the lesson. Sometimes you gotta suffer for the blessing. 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
1: That was 10th Avenue North, Spirit Goes, and You're on the Pilgrim. We're your companion for the way. We want you to know that you're not alone, and our prayer is that we can constantly remind you to look up, that you would stay focused on God, that you would long to obey Him, and that you would serve as His hands and His feet in a world that desperately needs Him. Well, as we look ahead this morning, we've got a little over an hour packed full of praise songs for you. And then at 8 a.m. Pacific, we'd love to invite you to get into God's Word with us in our morning and night classes. It's going to be a great day here. There's more Strength for the Journey just ahead.

Psalm 150, verses 1 to 5. Praise the Lord. Praise God in His sanctuary. Praise Him in His mighty heavens. Praise Him for His acts of power. Praise Him for His surpassing greatness. Praise Him with the sounding of the trumpet. Praise Him with the harp and lyre. Praise Him with timbrel and dancing. Praise Him with the strings and pipe. Praise Him with the clash of cymbals. Praise Him with resounding cymbals. 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

That was Matthew West with God's Hand. And I'm not sure, what do you need to put into God's hands today? What are you trying to control? And maybe you've got a death grip on it, but ultimately it's got a death grip on you. Put it in God's hands and you'll walk with a whole lot more peace. This is Pilgrim Radio, your companion for the way.

This is Pilgrim Radio. We're bringing you the word and worship for the way. And I've got some wise words for your morning from Washington, D.C. pastor Mark Dever. He said, "The call to evangelism is a call to turn our lives outward from focusing on ourselves and our needs to focusing on God and on others who are made in his image, who are still at enmity with God, alienated from him, and in need of salvation from sin and guilt." Friends, let's be outward focused today. How might God want to use you in the life of another today? That's the call of evangelism. Well, Lloyd Nix brings us back to the music. Here's "Love Like Jesus."

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1: One of my favorite Bible stories is that story of Elijah on Mount Carmel when he prays and the fire comes down from heaven. What I love about that story is how it says all the people just said, "The Lord, He is God. The Lord, He is God. The Lord, He is God." They just kept saying, "The Lord, He is God." They didn't talk about Elijah. They didn't talk about anyone. They just walked away going, "We just experienced God."
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60 Seconds in the Psalms from Psalm 51. 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Wash me, and I shall be whiter than snow. Let me hear joy and gladness. 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

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That was his song, Up There, Down Here. Well, as we continue today at 8 a.m. Pacific, we've got our morning and night classes. Today, the sermon is, why does God allow this? I mean, have you ever found yourself asking that question? Well, Pastor Carter Conlin, he's out of Times Square Church in Manhattan, and he will be tackling that question today. Again, that's 8 a.m. Pacific on our morning and night classes. Here on Pilgrim Radio.

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Warm Valley Baptist Church in Pavilion, Wyoming, June 8th through 11th from 9 a.m. to noon daily for children having completed kindergarten through 6th grade. The theme is Illumination Station, shining a light on who Jesus really is. For more information, call Vicki at 307-850-5590. And now a news report from Casper, Wyoming. Local Casper establishment Cartoons will be wrapping up orders and closing up shop by June, reports Oil City News, for reasons not provided. Owner Frank Flanagan opened the car audio installment business sometime in the 80s after a short stint as a radio host for KTWO. His wife Marilyn says he came home one day and said, "I know what I want to do now." Over the years, he adapted the business to accommodate installing home theater setups and smartphone-compatible systems. During the last 5 years, the now nearly deaf Flanagan stopped working in-store. According to Marilyn, she and Flanagan have been talking about winding down for several years now. "We've had customers who started coming to us as teenagers," she said. "Now they have kids. Some of them have grandchildren that come in and ask me, 'Who's going to do this when you're gone?' We're going to miss them." And that's what we know. This is Pilgrim Street. If your church or nonprofit has an upcoming event, we want to hear about it. Also, if there's an issue you'd like discussed, or if you have comments about Pilgrim Radio's programming, email us at info@pilgrimradio.com or write to us at P.O. 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And that's the word on the street this Thursday on Pilgrim Street.

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2: Carter Conlin is general overseer and former pastor of Times Square Church in Manhattan. And today, we continue his series, The Times Square Pulpit. And the message, Why Does God Allow This? Here's Carter Conlin.
3: 2 Corinthians chapter 12, verse 7. I want to share something from the Word of God based on the scripture that says, you shall know the truth, and the truth shall set you free. It's not you and I trying to bend truth into our viewpoint of what we think God should be saying or what our lives should be, but it's the actual truth that sets us free. And I want to talk about being set free in the midst of affliction, even if the affliction doesn't go away. Even if you still have to go through trial, difficulty, even if you are battling some battle inside your own heart, your own life that we're not aware of, but you are and God is. And maybe that battle's going to be a part of your life for quite a season. I want to talk to you about the victory that Christ promises even in the midst of these seasons of affliction that all of us have to go through. Why does God allow this? Why does God allow this? If he could deliver us from every trial, which he could, obviously, he's all powerful. If he's all good and all knowing and all merciful, why does he let his people from time to time go through seasons of trial and difficulty? And it's a question many saints of God ask of their own hearts. Say, God, if you truly love me, if you're truly God to me, why am I going through this situation in my life right now? I believe that the Word of God can answer that if you'll let God speak to your heart. 2 Corinthians chapter 12, the words of the Apostle Paul. The great, great, if ever there was somebody you think God would answer his prayer, it would be Paul. Paul was an upright man. Paul could hear the voice of God. Paul was fully given to the work of God, even to the loss of his own physical health and safety and comfort. Paul was a man that God could entrust and put a quill in his hand and give him the words. He was so in tune, actually, with the heart of God that God could give him the words of the New Testament that we study today and has guided the lives of hundreds and hundreds of millions of people over the last 2,000 years. But here's Paul in 2 Corinthians chapter 12, beginning at verse 7. He says these words, and he talks about, first of all, the great revelation that God had given him, the places that he had taken him in the Spirit, the things that God had shown this man, perhaps things that you and I will never fully understand until we get to heaven. But Paul had a deep understanding of the realm of God, more so than we do. But in verse 7, he says, "Unless I should be exalted above measure by the abundance of the revelations," 2 Corinthians 12, 7, "a thorn in the flesh was given to me, a messenger of Satan to buffet me, lest I be exalted above measure. Concerning this thing, I pleaded with the Lord three times that it might depart from me." So Paul the apostle went three times. I believe he got his answer the first time. I believe he got his answer the second time. But he went back and said, "God, I'm your servant. How can this thing be allowed into my life? Please take it away from me." And he said to me, verse 9, "My grace is sufficient for you, for my strength is made perfect in weakness. Therefore, most gladly, I will rather boast in my infirmities that the power of Christ may rest upon me. Therefore, I take pleasure in infirmities, in reproaches, in needs, in persecutions, in distresses for Christ's sake. For when I am weak, then I am strong." You know, we look upon affliction and we define it this way. Affliction is something that interferes with the quality of my life as I think it should be. This is affliction. And there are many people online, and I've been there many times myself, and say, God, this should not be in my life. I have decided to be God in this area of my life, and this should not be here. This should not be part of my life. It's interfering with the quality of my life the way I think it should be. And then the question arises in our hearts, say, well, if God's all powerful, if God's all merciful, why does he allow something in my life to be there, which he obviously could take away from me if he chose to? Is there something about my affliction that I am not seeing? I have a personal story about this. I came to New York City in 1994. I left a church in Canada that was in revival, and the Lord spoke to my heart, and I came to New York City to help a man called David Wilkerson, who had just 7 years prior founded a church in New York City called Times Square Church. It was a church that needed help, and I was glad to come because the Lord spoke to my heart to come and help. And those first few years were difficult years at Times Square Church. It was a new church, and new churches have to get through a certain hazing to prove their right to exist. And we went through ours. I'll tell you, we really went through ours. It was a fight. It was a battle. There was only two of us there for several years. And five services a week. On the easy week, you had to not only do counseling and do some of the business of the church, but then you had to preach at least twice, maybe more. On the tough weeks, you had to preach three times, never the same message, mind you. And then when one of us was gone for any particular reason or sick, you had to preach five times that week. It was a stretch. We had to dig deep. I think I have a groove where my forehead would rest on the front of my desk every week as I'm saying, God, you have to speak to me. You got to give me your word. I fought hard. I fought hard for Times Square Church. I fought hard for David Wilkerson. I fought hard for the testimony of God. I gave everything that I physically had for this church called Times Square Church. But in the midst of this season, I began to be sick, and I didn't know why. I started to be short of breath. My energy began to be very, very limited. I didn't know that the home that we had gotten into in New Jersey was a relatively new home, but it had been improperly constructed, and it had been infested with black toxic mold. It's called Stachybotrys, the mold type. And this mold, if you live in this environment for too long, it can take away your life. It can take away your strength. It scarred my bronchial tubes. It gave me a very real dependence on God. And I remember one night I'm walking down 8th Avenue, 8th Street in New York City, and I've been at the church now for about 6 or 7 years, and we've been fighting hard, and I'm at the place where I can hardly breathe. When I'm up and I'm preaching, the sweat is pouring off my face, and it's just getting difficult to go on. I'm walking down the street, and I'm seeing these black flecks all the time in the air, which you do get just before you're about to pass out because I'm not getting enough oxygen. I have horrible headaches every morning and quite often throughout the day. My strength seems to be leaving gradually, and I'm just fighting through it, trying not to deal with it. And then finally, in exasperation, on 8th Street in New York City, one night, I don't remember the time, I just remember it was dark, I stopped on the street and I said, is this really necessary? I've fought for you. I've fought for this church. I've stood with the man of God. I've walked with integrity before you. I've given everything I've got for the testimony of God and for this church. And you have responded by allowing this affliction into my life. Or, may I put it this way, by not taking it away from me. Is this really necessary? People around me must have thought I was mad, but I was just exasperated. I was just fed up, and I had this argument, in a sense, against God. And I felt inside, this is not righteous. This is not right. This is not what you do to servants that are serving you. You don't respond like this and allow this kind of affliction to come into somebody's life. And it had been there for several years at this point, almost from the day that I came to New York City. How surprised I was. After I got it all out, and I just had my little shout, my little rant on 8th Avenue, and when I got it all out, I heard a voice that said, yes, it is necessary. And then suddenly, out of nowhere, three verses out of Psalm 119 that I had never even really given much consideration. I just kind of glanced over them. And you know, when you're reading the Bible, you see it and you just kind of quickly move on. But suddenly they were illuminated. They were just before my face. And one of them is verse 67, where the psalmist says, before I was afflicted, I went astray, but now I keep your word. You are good and you do good. Teach me your statutes. Before I was afflicted, I didn't consider myself going astray. But that's what the psalm says. In Psalm 70, again, 119, verse 71, the psalmist goes on and says, it is good for me that I have been afflicted, that I may learn your statutes. The law of your mouth is better to me than thousands of coins of gold and silver. And then verse 75 just sealed it, where the psalmist says, I know, Lord, that your judgments are right, and that in faithfulness you have afflicted me. Now think that one through. The psalmist says, in faithfulness, Psalm 119, verse 75, you have afflicted me. Let, I pray, your merciful kindness be for my comfort and according to your word to your servant. Let your tender mercies come to me that I may live. God, you've been faithful to me. And then suddenly, standing on the street, the Lord began to speak to me. And here are the words he spoke to my heart. He said, Carter, you're very strong-willed, which is true. This is true. I'm not going to deny that. Never mind. You don't need to laugh. You understand. You know that I am. He said, Carter, you're very, very strong-willed, but I need to teach you to be dependent on me. You're going to need to know how to be dependent upon me in the future, and it's going to have to be my voice that guides me, not a big budget and a bunch of voices around you. You're going to have to learn to hear my voice and only do that which I ask you to do. See, at that point, I had no idea I was going to be the senior pastor of Times Square Church in just a short season. Never even entered my mind that I would be the senior pastor of that church. But God knew it. God foreknew it. And he was producing in me a dependence on him. Because if you have a huge budget in a big church, you can do a lot of things. You can have a lot of plans. You can craft a lot of schemes. But God says, I don't want your ideas. I don't want your strength. I want your obedience. And I'm going to teach you how to be dependent on me. It's amazing. Over the course of the next few years, when I would go out somewhere to speak somewhere and I wasn't called by the Holy Spirit to do that, I'd come back and it would take me days to recover. I'd be exhausted. If I went out and I was guided by the Spirit, when I would come home, I'd be stronger when I come home than when I went out. Truly amazing. When God initiates something, he empowers it. You learn that. And sometimes you learn it through the faithful afflictions of God. Now, in the case of the Apostle Paul, God gave him the revelation of why he had this thorn in his flesh, this messenger of Satan that was sent to buffet him. He said, lest I should be exalted above measure by the abundance of the revelation. So Paul understood that there was a danger that he could become proud because of the knowledge he had, because of the things that the Holy Spirit was going to reveal to him in the writing of the New Testament as we have it. There was this inherent danger in Paul towards pride. He knew that, and he knew because of that pride, God allowed this affliction to come into his life to keep him. We don't like afflictions. And quite often we come to prayer meetings and we say, God, why have you allowed this into my life? May I suggest to you, sir or ma'am, if you didn't have an affliction, you wouldn't even be in this prayer meeting. Your affliction brought you here. If it weren't for the affliction, if your life was all smooth sailing, you'd get in your boat, you'd hoist your sail, and you'd sail right past heaven and right into hell and not even be aware of it. But the mercy of God allows something into your life that causes you to realize, I can't get through this on my own. I don't have the strength to do this. I need a strength that is bigger than what I have. And thank God, many of us in the kingdom of God, are you thankful for what brought you to Christ? Are you thankful for the depression, the discouragement? I know they're not good things, all of them. Are you thankful for what came to buffet your mind and buffet your body? Because it brought you into the kingdom of God. Hallelujah. Hallelujah. Glory to God. Glory to God. I only speak from my own heart. If everything had gone smooth for me, I might not be a believer today. Might not be saved today. I might have gone my own way and done my own thing. But God in his mercy, hallelujah, he will allow what needs to come into our lives to bring us firstly to him and then secondly to keep us in him. Your affliction and mine made us aware of our need of grace. We wouldn't even know we need grace. We'd get saved and say, hey, I can take it from here, God. I got this. I'm going to represent you real good down here on planet Earth. But all of a sudden, we run into something in our character, something we have to face, something that comes our way. We can't get through it without the grace of God. And your affliction made you, as it did the Apostle Paul, aware of our need of grace. Concerning this thing, I pleaded the Lord 3 times that it might depart from me. And he said to me, my grace is sufficient for you. My carrying power, the presence of my life within yours, my promises to keep you in the midst of your storm, your difficulty and your trial. Hallelujah. My grace is sufficient and my strength is made perfect in your weakness. Hallelujah. When I need him, and when I'm aware I need him, that's when his strength comes into my life. Now, whether you find a deliverance from the circumstance or strength to endure it, in either case, it will keep you close to and dependent on God. Whether we get through, and some do, some find deliverance, and thank God for those who do. Thank God that not every trial, we can't just keep piling on trials because it would overwhelm us. God sometimes just gives us the strength to endure it. Maybe the struggle will not go away. Maybe it is allowed there to keep us dependent on him. Have you ever thought of that? There's no evidence that this thing in Paul's life ever departed. But God never departed either. God's purpose never departed. God's pen in his hand never departed. God's victory in Paul's life never departed. And the fruit that God had ordained to be born into the earth through Paul's life never departed either. Praise be to God. That's why Paul could say these words. He said, my grace is sufficient for you. My strength is made perfect in weakness. Therefore, he says, I'd rather boast in my infirmities. I'm not going to look to my strengths. I'm now looking to my weaknesses, that the power of Christ may rest upon me. Paul said, I have another perspective. I'm not being encompassed in thoughts of my own abilities. I'm aware of my own inabilities because I know it's in those areas I need the grace of God. And I know it's there that the power of God will rest upon me. Therefore, he says, I take pleasure in infirmities. Come on, who can say that? I take pleasure in my weaknesses. I take pleasure in reproaches. I take pleasure when I have needs that I can't meet in my own strength. I take pleasure when I'm persecuted and I need the strength of God to love my enemies. I take pleasure in distresses when I find myself in places that I can't get out of or into or through in my own strength. Paul says, I take pleasure in these places because it's in these places when I'm weak. For the sake of Christ, then I am strong. Talk about a different perspective than modern day Christianity, when all we do is live to get out of the very places that God is using to draw us close to himself. Oh, thank God. Thank God, thank God, thank God. The power of Christ will only come to you, my friend, through a relationship with God, through his son, Jesus Christ. You don't get the power of Christ any other way. And don't set terms and conditions on God because he's not our servant. We are his servants. And whatever he sees fit to allow in any one of our lives for his divine purpose, Paul was able to pen the words that all things work together for good to those who love God and are the called according to his purpose. Not just some things or a few things, not just the good things, all things. That's what the word of God says. That's the truth that can set you free. Wherever you are right now, God is working that all out for his intended purpose in your life. He's producing in you a prayer life, maybe, that you would never have otherwise. You ever think of that? If everything went our way, if we were 100% successful, calm, peaceful all the time, do you think you'd even be here? Not on your life. We come to prayer because we need God. We come to prayer because we're aware of our need of God. We come to prayer to pray for others who need God. We come to prayer because God, in his mercy, has allowed something in our lives that's causing us to pray. We come to prayer because we have family members we can't reach on our own and with our own strength. We come to prayer because we have sorrows that can't be healed apart from the healing of Christ. We come to prayer because we have fears that we can't overcome without the love and the strength of God in our hearts. We come to prayer because we need a secure future that God alone promises that he can give to us. power of Christ comes through this relationship. When you and I come to the cross and we say, God, I need you. Jesus Christ, I need you. Thank you for dying for me. Thank you for giving your life for mine on the cross. Thank you for wanting me with all my struggles and all my failures and my questions and my trials and my stupid speech and everything else I do. Yet somehow you want me. You love me. God, thank you. God, thank you. You're not offended with all of my questions. And yet you still went to the cross for me. And all you asked me to do is believe that you took my place so that I could be forgiven and have eternal life. And then you promised that you'd stay with me. You promised you'd not leave me or forsake me all of my days. You didn't say it would always be smooth sailing. Scripture doesn't bear witness to that. Many of your choicest saints lost their lives for the testimony you gave to them throughout history. And you just told me if I would confess you as my Savior and believe in my heart that you were the Son of God and been raised from the dead for my salvation, that I would be saved. I want to encourage somebody who's need to do this. This is where you start. You may or may not get through your affliction. I don't know what your affliction is, and it may lessen, it may stay. I don't know what the situation is, but I do know that God will be faithful to you. I do know that he will not fail you. He will not forsake you. You will not be left as an orphan. I do know, according to the word of God, that the thing in your life is not strong enough to overpower you, because God promises that he will not give you a trial or temptation that is greater than you can bear. But with your trial, he will show you a way to escape that you may be able to bear it. You might be able to bear it. He'll show you the way. It's his grace. It's his presence. It's his goodness. It's his love. It's his life. It's the things that God promises to be in you and through you, carry you and to keep you. And Paul concludes elsewhere in the scripture by saying the sufferings of this present time are not even worthy to be compared to the glory that will one day be revealed in us. Can you just imagine? One day, not too far down the road, we're going to be in a place where you can't cry. You can't sigh. There is no sorrow there. You don't even have a memory that causes sorrow in your heart. Can you imagine? If you're going to sigh, you might as well do it now, because you're not going to be able to do it there. There's no sighing in heaven. Hallelujah. A place of perfect peace. Pray this prayer with me. Lord Jesus Christ, thank you for loving me and promising me that I could be forgiven if I will turn my heart to you. I don't understand it all, but I feel your love for me. And I ask you to come into my life and be my Lord and be my Savior. I believe that you'll be God to me. You'll be God inside of me, and you'll be the God who keeps me to the end. You'll give me a reason to live, and your mercy and your presence in my life will be all that I need until I get home to heaven. Jesus, I love you, and I thank you for loving me. From this day forward, you are my God, and I am your child. In Jesus' name, amen and amen. Praise God.
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2: That was Carter Conlin, General Overseer and former pastor of Times Square Church in Manhattan. 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

That was Rhett Walker with Believer. My name's Sunny, and I've got just a quick dose of hope from God's word for you today. Philippians chapter 2 says, if you have any encouragement from being united with Christ, if any comfort from his love, if any common sharing in the Spirit, if any tenderness and compassion, then make my joy complete by being like-minded, having the same love, being one in spirit and of one mind. Do nothing out of selfish ambition or vain conceit, but rather in humility, value others above yourselves, not looking to your own interest, but each of you to the interests of others. Let's live that out today. And we're back to the music. I've got Casting Crowns up next. Let's listen.

Why not tell a friend about Pilgrim Radio today? We're a place to encourage one another and a place to find truth as well as God's peace. And maybe, just maybe, a friend of yours needs a place like that today. We're Pilgrim Radio.

That was Mac Powell, and you're on Pilgrim Radio. We're your companion on the way. We know that we're in a pilgrimage headed heavenward together. And as a result of this, you know, pilgrimage, knowing this world is not our home, we have got to stay rooted in the Word of God. It's where we get His perspective, His heart. It's where we learn how to obey in this crazy world. It's where we get our marching orders. Well, we would love for you to join us for the Bible Pure and Simple. That's at 9 a.m. Pacific time, and we'll get into God's Word together. Coming up next, here's Taya. Thanks for being with us today on The Pilgrim.

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1: 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The Bible is God's Word. It tells us all we need to know about who He is and how to know Him. We invite you to join us now as we read a portion of the Bible on Pilgrim Radio. 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
2: Ezra chapter 4, verse 1. Now when the adversaries of Judah and Benjamin heard that the descendants of the captivity were building the temple of the Lord God of Israel, they came to Zerubbabel and the heads of the fathers' houses and said to them, "Let us build with you, for we seek your God as you do, and we have sacrificed to him since the days of Esarhaddon, king of Assyria, who brought us here. But Zerubbabel and Jeshua and the rest of the heads of the fathers' houses of Israel said to them, 'You may do nothing with us to build a house for our God, but we alone will build to the Lord God of Israel, as King Cyrus the king of Persia has commanded us.' Then the people of the land tried to discourage the people of Judah. They troubled them in building, and hired counselors against them to frustrate their purpose all the days of Cyrus, king of Persia, even until the reign of Darius, king of Persia. In the reign of Ahasuerus, in the beginning of his reign, they wrote an accusation against the inhabitants of Judah and Jerusalem. In the days of Artaxerxes also, Bishlam, Mithridath, Tabal, and the rest of their companions wrote to Artaxerxes, king of Persia, and the letter was written in Aramaic script and translated into the Aramaic language. Rehum, the commander, and Shimshai, the scribe, wrote a letter against Jerusalem to King Artaxerxes in this fashion. From Rehum, the commander, Shimshai the scribe, and the rest of their companions, representatives of the Dinaites, the Aparsathkites, the Tarpalites, the people of Persia and Erech, and Babylon and Shushan, the Dehavites, the Elamites, and the rest of the nations whom the great and noble Osnapper took captive and settled in the cities of Samaria, and the remainder beyond the river, and so forth. This is a copy of the letter that they sent him. To King Artaxerxes, from your servants, the men of the region beyond the river, and so forth. Let it be known to the king that the Jews who came up from you have come to us at Jerusalem, and are building the rebellious and evil city, and are finishing its walls and repairing the foundations. Let it now be known to the king that if this city is built and the walls completed, they will not pay tax, tribute, or custom, and the king's treasury will be diminished. Now, because we receive support from the palace, it was not proper for us to see the king's dishonor. Therefore, we have sent and informed the king that search may be made in the book of the records of your fathers, and you will find in the book of the records and know that this city is a rebellious city, harmful to kings and provinces, and that they have incited sedition within the city in former times, for which cause this city was destroyed. We inform the king that if this city is rebuilt and its walls are completed, the result will be that you will have no dominion beyond the river. Then the king sent an answer to Rehum, the commander, to Shimshai, the scribe, to the rest of their companions who dwell in Samaria, and to the remainder beyond the river, peace, and so forth. The letter which you sent to us has been clearly read before me, and I gave the command, and a search has been made, and it was found that this city in former times has revolted against kings, and rebellion and sedition have been fostered in it. There have also been mighty kings over Jerusalem, who have ruled over all the region beyond the river, and tax, tribute, and custom were paid to them. Now give the command to make these men cease, that this city may not be built until the command is given by me. Take heed now that you do not fail to do this. Why should damage increase to the hurt of the kings? Now when the copy of King Artaxerxes' letter was read before Rehum, Shimshai the scribe, and their companions, they went up in haste to Jerusalem against the Jews, and by force of arms made them cease. Thus the work of the house of God which is at Jerusalem ceased, and it was discontinued until the second year of the reign of Darius, king of Persia. Ezra chapter 5. Then the prophet Haggai and Zechariah the son of Iddo, prophets, prophesied to the Jews who were in Judah and Jerusalem in the name of the God of Israel who was over them. So Zerubbabel, the son of Shealtiel, and Jeshua, the son of Jozadak, rose up and began to build the house of God, which is in Jerusalem. And the prophets of God were with them, helping them. At the same time, Tattenai, the governor of the region beyond the river, and Shethar-Boznai and their companions came to them and spoke thus to them, "Who has commanded you to build this temple and finish this wall?" Then, accordingly, we told them the names of the men who were constructing this building. But the eye of their God was upon the elders of the Jews, so that they could not make them cease till a report could go to Darius. Then a written answer was returned concerning this matter. This is a copy of the letter that Tattenai sent. The governor of the region beyond the river, and Shethar-Boznai and his companions, the Persians, who were in the region beyond the river, to Darius the king. They sent a letter to him in which was written thus, "To Darius the king, all peace. Let it be known to the king that we went into the province of Judea to the temple of the great God, which is being built with heavy stones and timber, is being laid in the walls, and this work goes on diligently and prospers in their hands. Then we asked those elders and spoke thus to them, 'Who commanded you to build this temple and to finish these walls?' We also asked them their names to inform you, that we might write the names of the men who were chief among them. And thus they returned us an answer, saying, 'We are the servants of the God of heaven and earth, and we are rebuilding the temple that was built many years ago, which a great king of Israel built and completed. But because our fathers provoked the God of heaven to wrath, he gave them into the hand of Nebuchadnezzar, king of Babylon, the Chaldean, who destroyed this temple and carried the people away to Babylon. However, in the first year of Cyrus, king of Babylon, King Cyrus issued a decree to build this house of God. Also, the gold and silver articles of the house of God, which Nebuchadnezzar had taken from the temple that was in Jerusalem and carried into the temple of Babylon, those King Cyrus took from the temple of Babylon, and they were given to one named Sheshbazzar, whom he had made governor. And he said to him, 'Take these articles, go, carry them to the temple site that is in Jerusalem, and let the house of God be rebuilt on its former site. Then the same Sheshbazzar came and laid the foundation of the house of God which is in Jerusalem. But from that time even until now it has been under construction, and it is not finished. Now therefore, if it seems good to the king, let a search be made in the king's treasure house, which is there in Babylon, whether it is so that a decree was issued by King Cyrus to build this house of God at Jerusalem, and let the king send us his pleasure concerning this matter. Ezra chapter 6. Then King Darius issued a decree, and a search was made in the archives where the treasures were stored in Babylon, and at Achmetha in the palace that is in the province of Media, a scroll was found, and in it a record was written thus. In the first year of King Cyrus, King Cyrus issued a decree concerning the house of God at Jerusalem. Let the house be rebuilt, the place where they offered sacrifices, and let the foundations of it be firmly laid, its height 60 cubits, and its width 60 cubits, with 3 rows of heavy stones and 1 row of new timber. Let the expenses be paid from the king's treasury. Also let the gold and silver articles of the house of God, which Nebuchadnezzar took from the temple, which is in Jerusalem, and brought to Babylon, be restored, and taken back to the temple which is in Jerusalem, each to its place, and deposit them in the house of God. Now, therefore, Tatnai, governor of the region beyond the river, and Shethar-Boznai, and your companions, the Persians, who are beyond the river, keep yourselves far from there. Let the work of this house of God alone. Let the governor of the Jews and the elders of the Jews build this house of God on its site. Moreover, I issue a decree as to what you shall do for the elders of these Jews, for the building of this house of God. Let the cost be paid at the king's expense from taxes on the region beyond the river. This is to be given immediately to these men, so that they are not hindered. And whatever they need, young bulls, rams, and lambs, for the burnt offerings of the God of heaven, wheat, salt, wine, and oil, according to the request of the priests who are in Jerusalem, let it be given them day by day without fail, that they may offer sacrifices of sweet aroma to the God of heaven, and pray for the life of the king and his sons. Also, I issue a decree that whoever alters this edict, let a timber be pulled from his house and erected, and let him be hanged on it, and let his house be made a refuse heap because of this. And may the God who causes his name to dwell there destroy any king or people who put their hand to alter it, or to destroy this house of God which is in Jerusalem. I, Darius, issue a decree. Let it be done diligently. Then Tatnai, governor of the region beyond the river, Shethar-Boznai and their companions diligently did according to what King Darius had sent. So the elders of the Jews built, and they prospered through the prophesying of Haggai the prophet and Zechariah the son of Iddo. And they built and finished it according to the commandment of the God of Israel, and according to the command of Cyrus, Darius, and Artaxerxes, king of Persia. Now the temple was finished on the 3rd day of the month of Adar, which was in the 6th year of the reign of King Darius. Then the children of Israel, the priests and the Levites, and the rest of the descendants of the captivity, celebrated the dedication of this house of God with joy. And they offered sacrifices at the dedication of this house of God, 100 bulls, 200 rams, 400 lambs, and as a sin offering for all Israel, 12 male goats, according to the number of the tribes of Israel. They assigned the priests to their divisions and the Levites to their divisions over the service of God in Jerusalem, as it is written in the book of Moses. And the descendants of the captivity kept the Passover on the 14th day of the first month, for the priests and the Levites had purified themselves. All of them were ritually clean, and they slaughtered the Passover lambs for all the descendants of the captivity, for their brethren the priests, and for themselves. Then the children of Israel who had returned from the captivity ate together with all who had separated themselves from the filth of the nations of the land, in order to seek the Lord God of Israel. And they kept the feast of unleavened bread 7 days with joy, for the Lord made them joyful, and turned the heart of the king of Assyria toward them, to strengthen their hands in the work of the house of God, the God of Israel. Ezra chapter 7. Now, after these things, in the reign of Artaxerxes, king of Persia, Ezra, the son of Seraiah, the son of Azariah, the son of Hilkiah, the son of Shallum, the son of Zadok, the son of Ahitub, the son of Amariah, the son of Azariah, the son of Merioth, the son of Zerahiah, the son of Uzi, the son of Buki, the son of Abishua, the son of Phinehas, the son of Eleazar, the son of Aaron, the chief priest, this Ezra came up from Babylon, and he was a skilled scribe in the law of Moses, which the Lord God of Israel had given. The king granted him all his request, according to the hand of the Lord his God upon him. Some of the children of Israel, the priests, the Levites, the singers, the gatekeepers, and the Nethinim, came up to Jerusalem in the 7th year of King Artaxerxes. And Ezra came to Jerusalem in the 5th month, which was in the 7th year of the king. On the 1st day of the 1st month he began his journey from Babylon, and on the 1st day of the 5th month he came to Jerusalem, according to the good hand of his God upon him. For Ezra had prepared his heart to seek the law of the Lord, and to do it, and to teach statutes and ordinances in Israel. This is a copy of the letter that King Artaxerxes gave Ezra the priest, the scribe, expert in the words of the commandments of the Lord, and of his statutes to Israel. Artaxerxes, king of kings, to Ezra the priest, a scribe of the law of the God of heaven, perfect peace, and so forth, I issue a decree that all those of the people of Israel and the priests and Levites in my realm who volunteer to go up to Jerusalem may go with you. And whereas you are being sent by the king and his 7 counselors to inquire concerning Judah and Jerusalem with regard to the law of your God which is in your hand, and whereas you are to carry the silver and gold which the king and his counselors have freely offered to the God of Israel, whose dwelling is in Jerusalem, and whereas all the silver and gold that you may find in all the province of Babylon, along with the freewill offering of the people and the priests, are to be freely offered for the house of their God in Jerusalem. Now, therefore, be careful to buy with this money bulls, rams, and lambs, with their grain offerings and their drink offerings, and offer them on the altar of the house of your God in Jerusalem. And whatever seems good to you and your brethren to do with the rest of the silver and the gold, do it according to the will of your God. Also the articles that are given to you for the service of the house of your God, deliver in full before the God of Jerusalem. and whatever more may be needed for the house of your God, which you may have occasion to provide, pay for it from the king's treasury. And I, even I, Artaxerxes the king, issue a decree to all the treasurers who are in the region beyond the river, that whatever Ezra the priest, the scribe of the law of the God of heaven, may require of you, let it be done diligently. Up to 100 talents of silver, 100 cores of wheat, 100 baths of wine, 100 baths of oil, and salt without prescribed limit. Whatever is commanded by the God of heaven, let it diligently be done for the house of the God of heaven. For why should there be wrath against the realm of the king and his sons? Also, we inform you that it shall not be lawful to impose tax, tribute, or custom on any of the priests, Levites, singers, gatekeepers, Nethinim, or servants of this house of God. And you, Ezra, according to your God-given wisdom, set magistrates and judges who may judge all the people who are in the region beyond the river, all such as know the laws of your God, and teach those who do not know them. Whoever will not observe the law of your God and the law of the king, let judgment be executed speedily on him, whether it be death, or banishment, or confiscation of goods, or imprisonment. Blessed be the Lord God of our fathers, who has put such a thing as this in the king's heart, to beautify the house of the Lord which is in Jerusalem, and has extended mercy to me before the king and his counselors, and before all the king's mighty princes. So I was encouraged, as the hand of the Lord my God was upon me, and I gathered leading men of Israel to go up with me. Ezra chapter 8. These are the heads of their fathers' houses, and this is the genealogy of those who went up with me from Babylon in the reign of King Artaxerxes. Of the sons of Phinehas, Gershom. Of the sons of Ithamar, Daniel. Of the sons of David, Hattush. Of the sons of Shechaniah, of the sons of Parosh, Zechariah, and registered with him were 150 males. Of the sons of Pahath-Moab, Elihoenai, the son of Zerahiah, and with him 200 males. Of the sons of Shechaniah, Ben-Jehaziel, and with him 300 males. Of the sons of Aden, Ebed, the son of Jonathan, and with him 50 males. Of the sons of Elam, Jeshiah, the son of Athaliah, and with him 70 males. Of the sons of Shephatiah, Zebediah, the son of Michael, and with him 80 males. Of the sons of Joab, Obadiah, the son of Jehiel, and with him 218 males. Of the sons of Shelomith, ben Josephiah, and with him 160 males. Of the sons of Bebai, Zechariah, the son of Bebai, and with him 28 males. Of the sons of Azgad, Johanan, the son of Hakatan, and with him 110 males. Of the last sons of Adonikam, whose names are these, Eliphelet, Jeiel, and Shemaiah, and with them 60 males. Also of the sons of Bigvai, Uthai, and Zabud, and with them 70 males. Now I gathered them by the river that flows to Ahava, and we camped there 3 days, and I looked among the people and the priests, and found none of the sons of Levi there. Then I sent for Eleazar, Ariel, Shemaiah, Elnathan, Jarib, Elnathan, Nathan, Zechariah, and Meshullam, leaders, also for Jehoiarib and Elnathan, men of understanding. And I gave them a command for Iddo, the chief man at the place Casiphia, and I told them what they should say to Iddo and his brethren, the Nethinim, at the place Casiphia, that they should bring us servants for the house of our God. Then by the good hand of our God upon us, they brought us a man of understanding, of the sons of Mahli, the son of Levi, the son of Israel, namely Sherebiah, with his sons and brothers, 18 men, and Hashabiah, and with him Jeshiah of the sons of Merari, his brothers and their sons, 20 men. Also of the Nethinim, whom David and the leaders had appointed for the service of the Levites, 220 Nethinim. All of them were designated by name. Then I proclaimed a fast there at the river of Ahava, that we might humble ourselves before our God, to seek from him the right way for us, and our little ones, and all our possessions. For I was ashamed to request of the king an escort of soldiers and horsemen to help us against the enemy on the road, because we had spoken to the king, saying, "The hand of our God is upon all those for good who seek him, but his power and his wrath are against all those who forsake him." So we fasted and entreated our God for this, and he answered our prayer. And I separated 12 of the leaders of the priests, Sherebiah, Hashabiah, and 10 of their brethren with them, and weighed out to them the silver, the gold, and the articles, the offering for the house of our God, which the king and his counselors and his princes and all Israel who were present had offered. I weighed into their hand 650 talents of silver, silver articles weighing 100 talents, 100 talents of gold, 20 gold basins worth 1,000 drachmas, and 2 vessels of fine polished bronze, precious as gold. And I said to them, "You are holy to the Lord. The articles are holy also, and the silver and the gold are a freewill offering to the Lord God of your fathers. Watch and keep them until you weigh them before the leaders of the priests and the Levites and heads of the fathers' houses of Israel in Jerusalem, in the chambers of the house of the Lord." So the priests and the Levites received the silver and the gold and the articles by weight to bring them to Jerusalem to the house of our God. Then we departed from the river of Ahava on the 12th day of the first month, to go to Jerusalem. And the hand of our God was upon us, and he delivered us from the hand of the enemy and from ambush along the road. So we came to Jerusalem and stayed there 3 days. Now on the 4th day the silver and the gold and the articles were weighed in the house of our God by the hand of Meremoth, the son of Uriah the priest. And with him was Eleazar, the son of Phinehas, with them were the Levites, Jozabad, the son of Jeshua, and Noadiah, the son of Binui, with the number and weight of everything. All the weight was written down at that time. The children of those who had been carried away captive, who had come from the captivity, offered burnt offerings to the God of Israel, 12 bulls for all Israel, 96 rams, 77 lambs, and 12 male goats as a sin offering. All this was a burnt offering to the Lord. And they delivered the king's orders to the king's satraps and the governors in the region beyond the river. So they gave support to the people and the house of God. Ezra chapter 9. When these things were done, the leaders came to me, saying, "The people of Israel and the priests and the Levites have not separated themselves from the peoples of the lands with respect to the abominations of the Canaanites, the Hittites, the Perizzites, the Jebusites, the Ammonites, the Moabites, the Egyptians, and the Amorites. For they have taken some of their daughters as wives for themselves and their sons, so that the holy seed is mixed with the peoples of those lands. Indeed, the hand of the leaders and rulers has been foremost in this trespass." So when I heard this thing, I tore my garment and my robe and plucked out some of the hair of my head and beard, and sat down astonished. Then everyone who trembled at the words of the God of Israel assembled to me because of the transgression of those who had been carried away captive. And I sat astonished until the evening sacrifice. At the evening sacrifice I arose from my fasting, and having torn my garment and my robe, I fell on my knees and spread out my hands to the Lord my God. And I said, O my God, I am too ashamed and humiliated to lift up my face to you, my God. For our iniquities have risen higher than our heads, and our guilt has grown up to the heavens. Since the days of our fathers to this day, we have been very guilty. And for our iniquities, we, our kings and our priests, have been delivered into the hand of the kings of the lands, to the sword, to captivity, to plunder, and to humiliation, as it is this day. And now for a little while grace has been shown from the Lord our God to leave us a remnant to escape, and to give us a peg in his holy place, that our God may enlighten our eyes and give us a measure of revival in our bondage. For we were slaves, yet our God did not forsake us in our bondage, but he extended mercy to us in the sight of the kings of Persia, to revive us, to repair the house of our God, to rebuild its ruins, and to give us a wall in Judah and Jerusalem. And now, O our God, what shall we say after this? For we have forsaken your commandments, which you commanded by your servants, the prophets, saying, The land which you are entering to possess is an unclean land, with the uncleanness of the peoples of the lands, with their abominations, which have filled it from one end to another with their impurity. Now, therefore, do not give your daughters as wives for their sons, nor take their daughters to your sons, and never seek their peace or prosperity, that you may be strong and eat the good of the land and leave it as an inheritance to your children forever. And after all that has come upon us for our evil deeds and for our great guilt, since you, our God, have punished us less than our iniquities deserve, and have given us such deliverance as this, should we again break your commandments and join in marriage with the people committing these abominations? Would you not be angry with us until you had consumed us, so that there would be no remnant or survivor? O Lord God of Israel, you are righteous, for we are left as a remnant, as it is this day. Here we are before you, in our guilt, though no one can stand before you because of this. Ezra chapter 10. Now while Ezra was praying, and while he was confessing, weeping, and bowing down before the house of God, a very large assembly of men, women, and children gathered to him from Israel, for the people wept very bitterly. And Shechaniah, the son of Jehiel, one of the sons of Elam, spoke up and said to Ezra, We have trespassed against our God, and have taken pagan wives from the peoples of the land. Yet now there is hope in Israel in spite of this. Now therefore, let us make a covenant with our God to put away all these wives and those who have been born to them, according to the advice of my master and of those who tremble at the commandment of our God, and let it be done according to the law. Arise, for this matter is your responsibility. We also are with you. Be of good courage and do it. Then Ezra arose and made the leaders of the priests, the Levites, and all Israel swear an oath that they would do according to this word. So they swore an oath. Then Ezra rose up from before the house of God and went into the chamber of Johanan, the son of Eliashib. And when he came there, he ate no bread and drank no water, for he mourned because of the guilt of those from the captivity. And they issued a proclamation throughout Judah and Jerusalem to all the descendants of the captivity, that they must gather at Jerusalem, and that whoever would not come within 3 days, according to the instructions of the leaders and elders, all his property would be confiscated, and he himself would be separated from the assembly of those from the captivity. So all the men of Judah and Benjamin gathered at Jerusalem within 3 days. It was the 9th month, on the 20th of the month, and all the people sat in the open square of the house of God, trembling because of this matter and because of heavy rain. Then Ezra the priest stood up and said to them, "You have transgressed and have taken pagan wives, adding to the guilt of Israel. Now, therefore, make confession to the Lord God of your fathers, and do his will. Separate yourselves from the peoples of the land, and from the pagan wives." Then all the assembly answered and said with a loud voice, "Yes, as you have said, so we must do. But there are many people. It is the season for heavy rain, and we are not able to stand outside. Nor is this the work of 1 or 2 days, for there are many of us who have transgressed in this matter. Please, let the leaders of our entire assembly stand, and let all those in our cities who have taken pagan wives come at appointed times together with the elders and judges of their cities, until the fierce wrath of our God is turned away from us in this matter. Only Jonathan, the son of Asahel, and Jehaziah, the son of Tikvah, oppose this, and Meshulam and Shabbathai, the Levite, gave them support. Then the descendants of the captivity did so, and Ezra the priest, with certain heads of the fathers' households, were set apart by the fathers' households, each of them by name. And they sat down on the first day of the 10th month to examine the matter. By the first day of the 1st month, they finished questioning all the men who had taken pagan wives. And among the sons of the priests who had taken pagan wives, the following were found of the sons of Jeshua, the son of Jezadak, and his brothers: Maaseiah, Eleazar, Jarib, and Gedaliah. And they gave their promise that they would put away their wives, and being guilty, they presented a ram of the flock as their trespass offering. Also of the sons of Immer, Hanani, and Zebediah, of the sons of Harim, Maaseiah, Elijah, Shemaiah, Jehiel, and Uzziah, of the sons of Pashur, Elionai, Maaseiah, Ishmael, Nathanael, Jozabad, and Elasa. Also of the Levites, Jozabad, Shimei, Keliah, the same as Kalita, Pethahiah, Judah, and Eleazar. Also of the singers, Eliashib, and of the gatekeepers, Shalom, Telem, and Uri, and others of Israel, of the sons of Perosh, Ramiah, Jeziah, Melchiah, Mijamin, Eleazar, Melchijah, and Benaiah, of the sons of Elam, Mattaniah, Zechariah, Jehiel, Abdi, Jeremoth, and Eliah, of the sons of Zattu, Elionai, Eliashib, Mattaniah, Jeremoth, Zabad, and Azizah, of the sons of Bebai, Jehohanan, Hananiah, Zabai, and Athlai. Of the sons of Bani, Meshulam, Malak, Adiah, Jashub, Sheol, and Ramoth. Of the sons of Pahath Moab, Adna, Kalal, Benaiah, Maaseiah, Mataniah, Bezalel, Benui, and Manasseh. Of the sons of Harim, Eleazar, Ishijah, Malchijah, Shemaiah, Shimeon, Benjamin, Malak, and Shemariah. Of the sons of Hashum, Mattani, Mattatah, Zabad, Eliphelet, Jeremiah, Manasseh, and Shimei. Of the sons of Bani, Maadai, Amram, Uel, Benaiah, Bediah, Kalu, Vaniah, Merimoth, Eliashib, Mattaniah, Mattani, Jaasai, Bani, Benui, Shimei, Shelemiah, Nathan, Adiah, Machnadabai, Shashai, Sharai, Azarel, Shelemiah, Shemariah, Shalom, Amariah, and Joseph. Of the sons of Nebo, Jael, Mattathiah, Zabad, Zebina, Jadai, Joel, and Benaiah. All these had taken pagan wives, and some of them had wives by whom they had children. The book of Nehemiah, chapter 1, verse 1. The words of Nehemiah, the son of Hakaliah. It came to pass in the month of Kislev, in the 20th year, as I was in Shushan, the citadel, that Hanani, one of my brethren, came with men from Judah. And I asked them concerning the Jews who had escaped, who had survived the captivity, and concerning Jerusalem. And they said to me, "The survivors who are left from the captivity in the province are there in great distress and reproach. The wall of Jerusalem is also broken down, and its gates are burned with fire." So it was, when I heard these words, that I sat down and wept, and mourned for many days. I was fasting and praying before the God of heaven, and I said, "I pray, Lord God of heaven, O great and awesome God, you who keep your covenant and mercy with those who love you and observe your commandments, please let your ear be attentive and your eyes open, that you may hear the prayer of your servant, which I pray before you now, day and night, for the children of Israel, your servants, and confess the sins of the children of Israel, which we have sinned against you.

Moses. Remember, I pray, the word that you commanded your servant Moses, saying, If you are unfaithful, I will scatter you among the nations. But if you return to me and keep my commandments and do them, though some of you were cast out to the farthest part of the heavens, yet I will gather them from there and bring them to the place which I have chosen as a dwelling for my name. Now these are your servants and your people, whom you have redeemed by your great power and by your strong hand. O Lord, I pray, please let your ear be attentive to the prayer of your servant and to the prayer of your servants who desire to fear your name. And let your servant prosper this day, I pray, and grant him mercy in the sight of this man. For I was the king's cupbearer. Nehemiah chapter 2. And it came to pass in the month of Nisan, in the 20th year of King Artaxerxes, when wine was before him, that I took the wine and gave it to the king. Now I had never been sad in his presence before. Therefore the king said to me, Why is your face sad, since you are not sick? This is nothing but sorrow of heart. So I became dreadfully afraid and said to the king, May the king live forever. Why should my face not be sad when the city, the place of my father's tombs, lies waste, and its gates are burned with fire? Then the king said to me, What do you request? So I prayed to the God of heaven, and I said to the king, If it pleases the king, and if your servant has found favor in your sight, I ask that you send me to Judah, to the city of my father's tombs, that I may rebuild it. Then the king said to me, the queen also sitting beside him, How long will your journey be, and when will you return? So it pleased the king to send me, and I set him a time. Furthermore, I said to the king, If it pleases the king, let letters be given to me for the governors of the region beyond the river, that they must permit me to pass through till I come to Judah. And a letter to Asaph, the keeper of the king's forest, that he must give me timber to make beams for the gates of the citadel, which pertains to the temple, for the city wall, and for the house that I will occupy. And the king granted them to me according to the good hand of my God upon me. Then I went to the governors in the region beyond the river and gave them the king's letters. Now the king had sent captains of the army and horsemen with me. When Sanballat the Horonite and Tobiah the Ammonite official heard of it, they were deeply disturbed that a man had come to seek the well-being of the children of Israel. So I came to Jerusalem and was there 3 days. Then I arose in the night, I and a few men with me. I told no one what my God had put in my heart to do at Jerusalem, nor was there any animal with me except the one on which I rode. And I went out by night through the valley gate to the serpent well and the refuse gate, and viewed the walls of Jerusalem which were broken down, and its gates which were burned with fire. Then I went on to the fountain gate and to the king's pool, but there was no room for the animal under me to pass. So I went up in the night by the valley and viewed the wall. Then I turned back and entered by the valley gate, and so returned. And the officials did not know where I had gone or what I had done. I had not yet told the Jews, the priests, the nobles, the officials, or the others who did the work. Then I said to them, You see the distress that we are in, how Jerusalem lies waste, and its gates are burned with fire? Come, and let us build the wall of Jerusalem, that we may no longer be a reproach. And I told them of the hand of my God, which had been good upon me,
and also of the king's words that he had spoken to me.

0: So they said, "Let us rise up and build." Then they set their hands to do this good work. But when Sanballat the Horonite, Tobiah the Ammonite official, and Geshem the Arab heard of it, they laughed at us and despised us, and said, "What is this thing that you are doing? Will you rebel against the king?" So I answered them and said to them, "The God of heaven himself will prosper us. Therefore, we, his servants, will arise and build. But you have no heritage or right or memorial in Jerusalem." Nehemiah chapter 3. Then Eliashib the high priest rose up with his brethren the priests and built the sheep gate. They consecrated it and hung its doors. They built as far as the Tower of the Hundred and consecrated it, then as far as the Tower of Hananel. Next to Eliashib the men of Jericho built, and next to them Zachar the son of Imri built. Also the sons of Hasaneah built the fish gate. They laid its beams and hung its doors with its bolts and bars. And next to them Meremoth, the son of Urijah, the son of Koz, made repairs. Next to them Meshulam, the son of Berechiah, the son of Meshezabel, made repairs. Next to them Zadok, the son of Baana, made repairs. Next to them the Tekoites made repairs, but their nobles did not put their shoulders to the work of their lord. Moreover, Jehoiada, the son of Paseah, and Meshulam, the son of Besodeah, repaired the old gate. They laid its beams and hung its doors with its bolts and bars. And next to them, Melatiah the Gibeonite, Jadon the Maranathite, the men of Gibeon and Mizpah repaired the residence of the governor of the region beyond the river. Next to him, Uzziel, the son of Harhiah, one of the goldsmiths, made repairs. Also, next to him, Hananiah, one of the perfumers, made repairs. And they fortified Jerusalem as far as the broad wall. And next to them, Raphiah, the son of Hur, leader of half the district of Jerusalem, made repairs. Next to them, Jediah, the son of Haramath, made repairs in front of his house. And next to him, Hattush, the son of Hashabniah, made repairs. Melchijah, the son of Harim, and Hashub, the son of Pahath Moab, repaired another section, as well as the Tower of the Ovens. And next to him was Shalom, the son of Halohesh, leader of half the district of Jerusalem. He and his daughters made repairs. Hanun and the inhabitants of Zanoah repaired the valley gate. They built it, hung its doors with its bolts and bars, and repaired 1,000 cubits of the wall as far as the refuse gate. Melchijah, the son of Rechab, leader of the district of Beth Hakerem, repaired the refuse gate. He built it and hung its doors with its bolts and bars. Shallan, the son of Kolhoze, leader of the district of Mizpah, repaired the fountain gate. He built it, covered it, hung its doors with its bolts and bars, and repaired the wall of the pool of Shelah by the king's garden, as far as the stairs that go down from the city of David. After him, Nehemiah, the son of Azbuk, leader of half the district of Beth-Zur, made repairs as far as the front of the tombs of David to the man-made pool and as far as the house of the mighty. After him, the Levites, under Rehum, the son of Bani, made repairs. Next to him, Hashabiah, leader of half the district of Keilah, made repairs for his district. After him, their brethren under Bavai, the son of Hanadad, leader of the other half of the district of Keilah, made repairs. And next to him, Ezer, the son of Jeshua, the leader of Mizpah, repaired another section in front of the ascent to the armory at the buttress. After him, Baruch, the son of Zabai, carefully repaired the other section from the buttress to the door of the house of Eliashib the high priest. After him, Meremoth, the son of Urijah, the son of Koz, repaired another section from the door of the house of Eliashib to the end of the house of Eliashib. And after him, the priests, the men of the plain, made repairs. After him, Benjamin and Hashub made repairs opposite their house. After them, Azariah, the son of Maaseiah, the son of Ananiah, made repairs by his house. After him, Benui, the son of Hanadad, repaired another section from the house of Azariah to the buttress, even as far as the corner. Talal, the son of Uzai, made repairs opposite the buttress and on the tower, which projects from the king's upper house that was by the court of the prison. After him, Padiah, the son of Parosh, made repairs. Moreover, the Nethinim, who dwelt in Ophel, made repairs as far as the place in front of the water gate, toward the east, and on the projecting tower. After them, the Tekoites repaired another section next to the great projecting tower and as far as the wall of Ophel. Beyond the horse gate, the priests made repairs, each in front of his own house. After them, Zadok, the son of Immer, made repairs in front of his own house. After him, Shemaiah, the son of Shechaniah, the keeper of the east gate, made repairs. After him, Hananiah, the son of Shalemiah, and Hanun, the sixth son of Zalaph, repaired another section. After him, Meshulam, the son of Berechiah, made repairs in front of his dwelling. After him, Melchijah, one of the goldsmiths, made repairs as far as the house of Nethinim and of the merchants in front of the Mifkad gate and as far as the upper room at the corner, and between the upper room at the corner as far as the sheep gate, the goldsmiths and the merchants made repairs. Nehemiah chapter 4. But it so happened, when Sanballat heard that we were rebuilding the wall, that he was furious and very indignant, and mocked the Jews. And he spoke before his brethren and the army of Samaria, and said, "What are these feeble Jews doing? Will they fortify themselves? Will they offer sacrifices? Will they complete it in a day? Will they revive the stones from the heaps of rubbish, stones that are burned?" Now, Tobiah the Ammonite was beside him, and he said, "Whatever they build, if even a fox goes up on it, he will break down their stone wall. Hear, O our God, for we are despised. Turn their reproach on their own heads, and give them as plunder to a land of captivity. Do not cover their iniquity, and do not let their sin be blotted out from before you, for they have provoked you to anger before the builders." So we built the wall, and the entire wall was joined together up to half its height, for the people had a mind to work. Now it happened, when Sanballat, Tobiah, the Arabs, the Ammonites and the Ashdodites heard that the walls of Jerusalem were being restored and the gaps were beginning to be closed, that they became very angry, and all of them conspired together to come and attack Jerusalem and create confusion. Nevertheless, we made our prayer to our God, and because of them we set a watch against them day and night. Then Judah said, "The strength of the laborers is failing, and there is so much rubbish that we are not able to build the wall." And our adversary said, "They will neither know nor see anything till we come into their midst and kill them and cause the work to cease." So it was, when the Jews who dwelt near them came, that they told us 10 times, "From whatever place you turn, they will be upon us." Therefore I positioned men behind the lower parts of the wall, at the openings, and I set the people according to their families, with their swords, their spears, and their bows. And I looked, and arose, and said to the nobles, to the leaders, and to the rest of the people, "Do not be afraid of them. Remember the Lord, great and awesome, and fight for your brethren, your sons, your daughters, your wives, and your houses." And it happened, when our enemies heard that it was known to us, and that God had brought their plot to nothing, that all of us returned to the wall, everyone to his work. So it was from that time on that half of my servants worked at construction, while the other half held the spears, the shields, the bows, and wore armor, and the leaders were behind all the house of Judah. Those who built on the wall and those who carried burdens loaded themselves so that with one hand they worked at construction, and with the other they held a weapon. Every one of the builders had his sword girded at his side as he built, and the one who sounded the trumpet was beside me.
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1: Francis Chan currently lives in Northern California. He's a pastor and an author, and he's involved in teaching and discipling the next generation of pastors and leaders. Today we continue his series, Crazy Love, and the message, Don't Settle for the Status Quo. 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
2: I read the scriptures, and I see, like, in you look at the book of Corinthians, 1 Corinthians. I mean, that church was a mess, right? I mean, that was a mess in that church. People are getting drunk at communion. You know, they're fighting. They're having lawsuits with each other. There's sexual immorality, you know, where a man and his stepmother, and there's prostitution going on. And, you know, drunk at communion? I mean, how do you do these things? A lot of them don't believe in a resurrection. All of these things are going on, and yet the first thing Paul addresses is, hey, I hear some of you are bragging about Paul or Apollos. I hear there's some divisions among you. I read that book, I go, are you kidding me? That's the first thing you're going to talk about. You know how immoral this church is? You know all these things that's wrong. I mean, people are standing up saying, hey, the Spirit just told me Jesus is cursed. That's going on in the church. And yet the first thing he chooses to address is this boasting in man. And these divisions that were taking place, and there's just such a big part in my soul, and I don't know if some of you know my story, that for a while there I just left America because I saw this lifting up of a person. I even walked away from my church at one point, telling them, you know, part of my concern is I hear the words Francis Chan more than I hear the words Holy Spirit. And that scares me. We're going to go nowhere if we do that and we lift up these people. So I'm all for, you know, let's give honor to people. Let's care for people, lift one another up. But let's just be so careful we don't cross these lines where hopefully you've come to not hear from a person, but to experience God. You know, I love one of my favorite Bible stories is that story of Elijah on Mount Carmel when he prays and the fire comes down from heaven. What I love about that story is how it says all the people just said, the Lord, he is God, the Lord, he is God, the Lord, he is God. They just kept saying, the Lord, he is God. They didn't talk about Elijah. They didn't talk about anyone. They just walked away going, we just experience God. We know, okay, Baal is false now. Everything else is false. We experienced the real thing, and they walked away just talking about him. And I want that so badly. I want so badly to be about his word and about him. I mean, I'm very aware right now that every breath I take is totally up to him. Like right now, I mean, think about this. There's a being up there in heaven, and he's just determining. Like, he's determining right now, like God in heaven on his throne. What's going on? I'm going to give Francis one more. I'm going to give him the capacity to speak. You know, you see what he did with King Nebuchadnezzar, where he just took his mind and turned it into this mind of a beast. I mean, he's controlling my brain right now and allowing it to function so that I can think and give thoughts to you. He's the one that determines how much power these words have. I mean, everything's in his hands. And I'm well aware that I don't take for granted that I'm going to walk off this stage today. If the Lord wills, we will do this and that. Everything above that is boasting. And so let's just all recognize right now that this is about him. I have so many things I want to say. I kept, like, you know, thinking about this conference coming up. I kept jotting down what I wanted to speak on, and then I changed it the next week, and then I changed it again. And I just changed it so many times. I said, you know, I'm just going to go up and wing it. And whatever the Spirit, there's just so many messages I want to give and so many thoughts that the Lord put on my mind. But while we were praying, or while we were singing, and I was looking around the crowd, a word came to my mind. It's the word strength. I thought about how much stronger I feel because I'm in this room with you. You know, where you just don't feel alone. I come from San Francisco, and as most of you know, San Francisco is not exactly known for Christianity. And there are the days when you just feel alone. You just feel like, no, I'm going to stand. I don't care what anyone else says. I'm going to stand on the Word of God. I'm going to teach the Word of God. They're not going to drag. But it gets lonely. It gets difficult. And how God in heaven, that wasn't His intention, but there was this strength that came with the body. The verse that came to my mind as we were singing was Philippians chapter 1, starting verse 27. It says, only let your manner of life be worthy of the gospel of Christ, so that whether I come and see you or I am absent, I may hear of you, that you are standing firm in one spirit, with one mind, striving side by side for the faith of the gospel, and not frightened in anything by your opponents. This is a clear sign to them of their destruction, but of your salvation, and that from God. God says He wants us striving side by side. He says, you know, Paul's telling the church, look, whether I come and see you or if I'm absent, this is all we want. I want to see that you're striving side by side together for the gospel. But in that, he says, in that, as you're striving side by side, as you're so united, he goes, I don't want you frightened by anything, by your opponents. To walk around and go, you know what? This is what we believe. You can call us idiots. You can call us fools, whatever you want. But we're not going to back down, because we believe that God Almighty sent His Son to die for us, and He rose from the grave, ascended to heaven, and He is going to come back one day to judge the world. And God says, look, I want you like an army down there striving side by side with this confidence, this faith. No, my Christ Jesus is going to return, and He is going to judge the world, and I want to be found fearless. And that's what Paul's saying. He goes, I want you guys to be striving side by side, not afraid of anything. And he says, and that will be the sign to them, those who don't believe. He says, that will be the sign of their destruction and of your salvation, and that from God. He says, the world's going to start believing that you are really saved when you are united and fearless. And yet when you look around in most churches, they're divided and terrified. Church is not known for being courageous. The church is not known for being united. And that's exactly what God says is actually going to change the world. It's when we can stand here and agree and say, you know what? No, we believe this, and we're going to strive side by side. We're going to put up with each other. Our personality clashes, the things we don't like, because there's something much bigger at stake here. And we're not going to walk around like cowards anymore. Because you know what? God didn't give us that spirit of fear. He gave us a spirit of power, of love, of self-control. So if there's fear, that spirit did not come from God. That came from someone else. And we say, you know what? No, we're going to walk in unity. And I'm with brothers and sisters tonight. And we know our Christ is going to return and rule the world. And so we walk fearlessly and united. I pray the church would become more and more that way. I love the thought that as I was praying, because, you know, let's face it, when we go to different denominations, different churches, the worship is different. I'm used to worship a certain way. You're used to worship a certain way. You know, when I'm in, you know, sitting over there watching as you worship and worshiping alongside of you, it feels a little different to me. You know, I'm used to the little instruments. I'm just saying. And that's just what I'm used to. But I go, man, this is really cool. I like just voices. You know, something raw about coming before God. And, you know, and the differences. And I'm going, okay, God, here's my brothers and sisters in this room. What are you saying to me right now? When he just, it was just this sense that, you know, this is different. But, you know, some of you have stood for the faith for years. I see some of you in this room. No offense, I can tell a lot of you are older. That's a great thing. That's a great thing. You know, a lot of things I speak at are the youth. And, you know, so there's a lot of like just this crazy energy in the room. And yet in this room, I just saw a bunch of strength. That was a word that came to my mind of, you know what? You have some saints in that room that have walked, that have stood against a lot of what the world has thrown at them. And we so need you in the body of Christ. Man, some of my favorite people, my wife was just with them. In fact, she's going to see them again tomorrow. A couple from my church, Irene and Domingo, they're in their 60s. She's a hairdresser. He's an auto mechanic. But they just recently adopted 11 foster children. Adopted them. You should see this place. You should see these kids, the background they came out of and everything else. And I'm just looking at their lives. And she's, you know, Irene was even telling us, she looks at these kids whom they've adopted. They're their children now. Because she goes, no one wants them. How can we say we believe James 1:27 if we're not caring for the widows and orphans that are right in front of us? And so I just keep taking in as many as I can. And she goes, man, I'm just taking the Bible literally. And she sits her girls down and she looks at them and says, look, I doubt I'll be alive or sane when you graduate. You know, she just says that. You know, she goes, what are the odds? She goes, I would be really defying odds if I made it to that point. She goes, so girls, please listen to what I'm saying to you now. Out of love, take these words because I don't know how much longer I have. And I would look at, you know, I tell Irene and Domingo, I go, you know what? You are some of the few elderly people I know whose lives make sense. And please understand, let me just say something with total respect. Look, scripture tells me that I'm to respect my elders. My culture, growing up Asian, look, you respect your elders, you know, and at the same time, the Bible tells me as a pastor, as a shepherd, that I'm supposed to teach everyone and even set an example at times. And so for those who are in the room that are further along in life, man, I just go, I've met very few elderly people whose lives make sense in light of eternity. We have this trend in our country, in Christianity, where we do radical things like those kids holding the flag. We're going to go. We're going to do it. And then the older we get, the safer we play it. It's like, well, I'm married now. I can't just go running off to another country. Well, I've got kids now. You know, I can't just go and do anything crazy now. And we go and we start down this pattern of safety, safety, safety, rather than going and living by faith. And so when I meet an older couple that's just going, you know what? We're just going to go for it because we're going to see God pretty soon. See, I look at Irene and Domingo. I go, man, your lives make so much sense. And they go, thank you for saying that because everyone else is telling us we're crazy. You know, I go, you know what? If there's no resurrections from the dead, you are crazy. Right? But according to Paul, he goes, yeah, just live, eat, drink, tomorrow you die. Just do it all for yourself. You guys, and I say it doesn't make sense to me because, okay, for me, I'm 45 years old. And every year, for me, I think about death more than I did last year. I think I'm getting closer to seeing God. And I think we grossly underestimate how stunned we are going to be when we actually see his face. And so I think about that. I think about that constantly because my parents died. They didn't get to this age. So I don't take every day for granted. I don't think they made it to 45. And so I go, okay, I'm not going to take every day for granted. I'm going to live the way God wants me to. And each year I get more serious. Each year I see more of my friends come up with some sickness and see people younger than me passing away. And I go, man, I'm going to see God. So every year I'm thinking, man, what do I want to let go of? How am I not living by faith? I want to see him. I want to be close to him. I want to live and give this stuff away. And I don't get it, honestly, when others get older and they're still buying stuff for themselves and they're still living for themselves. I'm like, gosh, don't you want to just end with a bang, you know, and just give it away? Just do something crazy for the sake of the gospel before you come into the presence of God. Because that's the way I'm thinking. Because every year, to me, I've got a kid graduating this year. Graduating high school, which blows my mind. I feel like I remember when she was born. You know, and everyone would tell me, oh, it goes fast. I'm like, ah, you're old. You don't know. And, you know. And now I'm looking, I'm like, really? Like, in 2 months, my baby is going to graduate? And thank God I've got four others I can play with, but I just think, man, it's happening. And you know how every year you go, man, is it a Tulsa workshop already? It's happening. Every year it goes faster and faster, right? Someone explained to me this way. They go, you know what? It's like when you're 8 years old, it feels like you're moving, the time is moving at 8 miles an hour. It's like, I'll never be nine, you know? And you're in your 20s, and it feels like 20 miles an hour is pretty fun. And you get in your 40s, and it's like, wow, it's moving faster and faster, right? And every year goes by faster, faster, and faster. Some of you here, you're breaking every speed limit. You know, I mean, it's just life, right? And so in my mind, respectfully, I'm going, man, let's live in light of eternity and coming into the presence of God and go, you know what, Lord, I want to leave it. I want to live for you, do crazy things for you, serve you. Think about that moment. We are about to see Almighty God and we want to spend our lives well. There's nothing I want more than to hear those words, well done, out of my master's life, right? Is there anything on earth you'd rather have than to come in the presence of God and hear him say, well done, good and faithful servant. I entrusted you with a few things at earth and you multiply, you know, come in here, enjoy the riches of my Father. I'm going to put you in charge of so many things, of true, true riches. I wasn't even going to talk about any of that, but it just came to me. You know, let me start over. hey, wind the clock back. I first was exposed to the Church of Christ. It was about 25 years ago. 20 to 25 years ago, I was in seminary in Southern California. And someone invited me to a Church of Christ gathering in I believe it was the Wiltern Theater in Southern California. And I went and I loved it. I walked in, people immediately just welcomed me, loved on me. I saw the energy in that room. People were just worshiping. When the guy was teaching, it was responsive, like you guys are doing here. You know, I loved it. You know, it was like, wow, this is great. Immediately afterwards, some people invited me to one of the gatherings afterwards, and to his house, actually. I still remember. He invited me to his apartment. It was in Reseda, California. I said, man, you play racquetball? I got racquetball courts at my place. And I'm like, sure, I'll come play racquetball. They start talking to me and ask me if I wanted to be discipled. And I'm like, sure, why not? You know, and I started hanging out with this group. And the more I hung out with them, I remember being in seminary, and I even looked at a couple of my friends, and I had to be very careful what I said. But I go, you know, I've been going to the Church of Christ lately. And don't tell anyone. But I go, honestly, when I read the scriptures, I feel like they're doing it better than we are. I go, there's a congruency from what I see in scripture to what they're doing with discipleship and how serious they are about going out and reaching the lost. I mean, sure, we're sitting in this room learning Greek and Hebrew, but man, they're on the streets and they're talking to people about Jesus. I got invited by one of them to the gathering, and on and on and on. And I just remember getting so pumped up because everything I was reading in scripture, I was seeing it in the church. And then I guess I have to bring it up now. But then I was talking to the guy one time while he was discipling me, and he started asking me about when I was baptized, and I told him, and he goes, oh, then you're not a Christian. And I was like, oh, really? Are you sure? Because, man, I really love God, and I'm really trying to serve him. I'm really trying to follow him, and I know other people that at the moment of their baptism, they weren't thinking they were getting saved at that moment, but it sure seems like they believe in it, what I see in scripture. And they go, no, you're going to have to do it again. And I remember at that time, like, I love you guys, I love everything, but I don't know. I'm not there. And I'm assuming you've changed a little bit on that. Otherwise, you wouldn't have an unbeliever come speak to you. But all that to say, and I do hold baptism highly. I tell people all the time, look, I don't know. People say, well, can you be a Christian and not baptized? I go, I don't know. That is really hard for me to fathom that happening. You know, for you to say that Jesus is Lord of your life and the first thing he tells you to do is get baptized and you say no? I go, that seems like a contradiction right there. You know, and so understand, I hold that, and we may have a couple differences with some of you in this room, but man, I'm so great. All that, I didn't even mean to get into that, but all that, what I did want to say though was I admired the passion, the fervency, the discipleship, the willingness to go out and share the gospel. And I've always admired that. And that's why it is an honor for me to be here with you and to know that you accept me as a brother. And I hope you sense that I see you as brothers and sisters in Christ. In fact, when I pray for you, I go, God, is there anything I could say tonight in light of the fact that I will see some of you 100 years from now? Okay? And is there anything I could say in light of that to go, man, this, I don't want to just say words. I want you to, you know, 100 years from now, go, man, Francis, thank you for what you said that day. You know, maybe because I was nearing the end of my time, you know, there on earth in the world as we knew it. And you got me thinking about seeing God, and I changed, and I did this, and I did that, and for us to celebrate 100 years from now and to think, okay, I said it. Or maybe it was that, yeah, you know, I was thinking too much of people, and then that night you brought us into the presence of God, and you made us think about his holiness again, and it got me thinking. I've been thinking way too much about people and not enough about it. Thank you for getting me focused, and for us to go, yeah, man, that was crazy in that world, wasn't it? Remember all things we went against, like, that's what I want, that's what I believe. And so when I pray for you, I go, God, help me, give me any words to say that we'll remember 100 years from now. I don't want this to be just a sermon. I want the Holy Spirit to inhabit his word, because I believe we want the same thing. From everything I know of you, and especially of late, and I just see like this new fire, excitement coming into this do you even call it a denomination? No, what do you call it? This thing. You know, like I just, There's a new life. There's a new joy. What do you call it?
3: Church.
2: Oh, okay. Yeah. Good. That's a good word. Into this church, like there's a new excitement, and I go, God, this is good. There's a new unity where you're welcoming people like me. And go, no, that is our brother. That excites me, and I think we want the same thing. I mean, here's what I want. If you just cut me open and say, Francis, what do you want? I go, here's what I want to see. I want to see the dead come to life. No, like I see in Scripture where people are walking around dead in their trespasses and sins. By nature, objects of wrath. Like people, they're just lifeless, they're dead, they're zombies, they're just doing whatever their flesh wants to do. I feel like doing this today. Okay, I'm going to do it. I feel like doing this. I'm going to do that. They're just walking around following the desires, the passions of their heart, whatever their mind can conceive. What I want to see is I want to see the Holy Spirit, the Spirit of God, actually enter their body, actually change them to where they're a new creation, and they were dead, and now they're alive, and now they're a slave to righteousness. They used to be a slave to sin, right? But now it's like they can't even do the wrong thing. Every time they do the wrong thing, they feel sick to their stomach because now the Holy Spirit is in them. Where they didn't have strength before to put that to death, now they could put their sins to death by the Holy Spirit. I want to see true life change. People where they walk around and people know it. They go back to work and suddenly their whole life changed. I want to see like what we see in, I love the way Paul puts it in 1 Timothy 1, where he says, verse 4, "For we know, brothers, loved by God, that he has chosen you. We know he's chosen you because our gospel came to you not only in word, but also in power and in the Holy Spirit and with full conviction." And it goes on in verse 6, talking about how you became imitators of us. You received the word in much affliction with the joy of the Holy Spirit. So you became an example to all the believers in Macedonia and Achaia. For not only has the word of the Lord sounded forth from you in Macedonia and Achaia, your faith in God has gone forth everywhere so that we need not say anything. They themselves report concerning us the kind of reception we had among you and how you turned to God from idols to serve the living and true God and to wait for his Son from heaven, whom he raised from the dead, Jesus, who delivers us from the wrath to come. That's what I want to see. I want to see people who were dead. And like Paul says to the Thessalonians, man, I know he chose you. I could see it in your life. Because when I spoke to you, the word, it came to you. And it wasn't just words that went in your head. And you didn't just raise your hand and go, yeah, sure, I'll accept him. No, I saw the word. It came in full conviction. It changed you. You turned from your idols and you started to serve the living God. I didn't even have to tell people that you came to follow God. Your message just came out of your mouth. I don't have to beg you, hey, please tell someone you believe in Jesus. No, it just rang forth. And Paul looks at all that. He goes, man, I know God's chosen you. Why? I can see it in your life. See, that's what I want to see. I'm tired of making excuses. I'm tired of people going, well, you know, a person could become a Christian and maybe you don't see any change for years. And even when you see the change, it might be so small, and don't judge the fruit. And I'm just going, really? Is that what you read in the scriptures? Or is that just something we're trying to come up with? Because out of a good heart, we just want our friends saved. We want our neighbors saved. We want to think that we're going to heaven with them and we're going to be with them for all eternity. But you guys, we got to look at the scriptures. Paul knew these people were chosen because he saw the life change. He says, man, you were dead. You were dead. And everyone's talking about how you repented. You know, you turned from all those things you were following. And you saw the one and only true living God. And you started following him. You started telling everyone about him. Your message started springing forth everywhere. You started imitating us and the Lord. Paul's going, this is how I know you were chosen. That's all I want to see in our country. That would attract so many people if they could see the dead come to life in that way, and the Holy Spirit filling them and changing them and convicting them to where they were putting to death the deeds of the flesh. Everyone at work would go, man, what got into you? That's what I want to see. And the other thing I think we have in common is what we want to see of the church. I want to see what Christ describes as his bride. You know, when Jesus says, they'll know you're my disciples by your love for each other. Where it's supernatural, where the Bible says it'll become like a body, like a literal body, where when one member suffers, the whole body suffers with that little member. Like one body, that's something the Holy Spirit really can do. You know, where you walk into a gathering, wherever it is, in a house, in a big church, in a field, wherever. But when those believers gather, there's so much like a supernatural love where people go, there's no way. There's no way. I mean, have you ever been a part of church where if someone who didn't believe in Jesus walked in and they would say, this is impossible. This is impossible. There's no way you could love each other that much. I've never seen anything like this before. Has it ever been to that point where it's supernatural? That's what I want to be a part of. I want to be a part of, you know, that early church where no one had any needs. It's like, well, I don't care about my stuff. What's mine is yours. You know, let's just be about the kingdom. Like that type of unity where you're saying you're striving side by side, where it's true brothers, sisters. And one of my wrestles back when I was a pastor in Southern California was, I remember one time this kid got baptized. He was out of a gang, you know, it was a Hispanic kid all tatted up, and he gets baptized and real fired up about the church, and then after a while he stopped coming. And I didn't notice because we had thousands of people in the church. I didn't know when people came and went. But then someone pointed out, hey, you remember that kid? And I go, oh yeah, what happened to him? He goes, I actually talked to him, and this is what he said. He said, you know, after I got baptized, he goes, I realized I had the wrong impression of the church. He goes, when I got baptized, I thought it was going to be like when I got jumped into the gang. He goes, when I got jumped into the gang, you know, there in L.A., he goes, they suddenly became my family. They had my back 24/7. If anyone tried to do anything with me, they had my back. We were together. He goes, when I got baptized, I thought the church was going to be like a gang almost. I didn't know I was just going to come on Sunday mornings and maybe Wednesday nights. And I just remember going, oh man, he's right. We're the ones that are off, and it killed me to think that the gangs are a better picture of family than the church. And ever since then, I've just been longing to say, no, God, people keep telling me, no, that can't happen. That doesn't happen today. That was the New Testament. That was a book of Acts. The Holy Spirit was just stronger than, I don't know, he just did more. It was a unique time. And, you know, now in our culture, we're more individualistic. Back then, you know, people naturally shared. I'm like, really? And we'll come up with every reason why it can't happen, just like with believers. Like, well, you know, back then, you know, yeah, there was true life change. Nowadays, it's just kind of hidden and you don't see it. And I'm going, nah, I don't get that from the Bible. I really believe, like, I want to be a part of a body, you know? I mean, wouldn't it be awesome? I would love, man, this would be a dream. If I walked in this room and I was convinced that everyone in this room truly loved me, and that they would not talk behind my back, that if anything happened to me, if I was ever in a problem, that you would have my back. Like, I would love that. And I just remember, you know, as elders, when we sat down at our church at an elder meeting, and we were talking about how Christ wanted the church, and we're going, no, we all believe this could happen today. And it was just a great time. And I said, well, then it's got to start with us. We're supposed to be the leaders in the church. And so, man, are we family? We started looking at each other, and I remember, one guy looked at me and says, Francis, look, if anything ever happened to you, I promise you, just look me in the eyes, I promise you, I would take care of your family. I would do everything in my power to take care of your wife and kids. And I could look back at him, I go, look, I promise you, same is true with me. Look, you're my brother. We're going to take care of this. We're going to work this. And we started saying this to one another, and then, one guy's like, well, then why do we need life insurance? And we're like, I'm going, you don't. I'm your life insurance. I got you. He goes, I'm gonna cancel my policy. Cancel your policy. I got you. This is the way, we start saying, you know what? Anyone need my car? I got my checkbook tonight. Is anyone having a hard time? I just tell me the amount. I'll help you. See, it just became like this. I got you. I walked away from that elder meeting, that gathering, that house, and I back to my car, man, I just wanted to weep. It's like, oh man, that felt like Christianity. That's weird. That felt like what I read about in the Bible. Hey, the coolest thing, okay, just recently, man, I'm telling you, this stuff can happen. It can happen today. One of my closest friends, I just heard this story. Guy baptized about 20 years ago. In our church, he said there was this guy who was blind and had diabetes and his health just got worse and worse. And so, somehow there was a rotation of people that would take him to dialysis, And so he says, you know what? I don't know the guy, but he goes, so I signed up. And so, 5 a.m. once a week, I would take him to his dialysis treatment. Didn't even know the guy. But just, I'll take him once a week, and someone else would sign up the different days of the week. And you sit there, those who don't know, when your kidneys fail, basically all of your blood goes through a machine that cleans it all out and then puts it right back into your body. Very lengthy, long process. And he drove him back and forth, this man who was blind. And he says, the first day I went, I drove him and I went to the wrong building. I found out that he went to the wrong building, got there late, and for some reason he had a conversation with this guy, and there was another patient in the waiting room, and they started talking about kidney transplants and how they were on a waiting list, and it would probably be 7 years, which I don't even know if this guy has 7 years in him. And my buddy looks at him, and once he finds out that his blood type, he goes, that's my blood type. You know what? I'll give you one of my kidneys. And so next month, he's having the operation and giving one of his kidneys to this guy he hardly knows. Look, that's the body of Christ. That's the stuff where the world looks on and goes, no way. No way. You're a father. You've got a couple of kids. And here's an older man you hardly even know. Do you understand all the complications, all the things? Jesus says if a man has two coats, I got a couple of kidneys. He didn't have any. I go, man. See, that's the stuff where you get the chills, don't you? Don't you just go, okay, that makes sense in light of eternity. That's the stuff that an unbeliever walks in and goes, that's impossible. And that doesn't happen. See, these are the things that we're supposed to attract the world, where the dead come to life, where the church starts living like a body, and people look on and go, that's impossible. I knew him. How could he change like that and then love like that? And this group of people, they're just fearless because they're so united. Maybe there's something to that, to the point where, see, that was the idea of that, I believe, Philippians 1, where they realize their destruction, our salvation, that we can be so united that it actually scares the world. Where they go, I think they're onto something. They wouldn't do this unless they're sure of something. And I'm just going, are we seeing that today? Or have we settled? Have we settled? And just go, nah, that can't happen today. So let's attract people some other way. Look, and I get this. Look, I understand that God's given me a gift to speak. And so, you know, then I think, well, I'll just use that and I'll get that to get people there. And we have some good singers in our church and we'll use that. And you know, I remember when I was pastoring a large church, I hate failure. I just do. I hate to fail. I don't like to be in a position where I can fail. I just don't like to fail. And so I knew how to run a church service and make sure it didn't fail. I knew how to craft, you know, a flow of service where I thought, okay, if she sings at the end, it's going to be good. If she does, I don't know. But, you know, so let's put her right there. You know, in fact, let's show this video right here. Man, see, if we do these things this way and I've got a killer message and, oh, man, wait till I give this illustration. That's going to get them. Boom, boom, boom, boom. Okay, fine. This thing cannot fail. And we attract people by these other ways. Why? Because we want control. We know we can get people in the doors doing certain things. And we can't control the dead coming to life. We can't control people loving one another. And so we just kind of give up on that because we want to take control. We don't want this thing to fail. We take it into our own hands. But when I read Paul, when I read what Paul does is... Paul in 1 Corinthians chapter 1, he says in verse 17, Christ didn't send me to baptize, but to preach the gospel, and not with words of eloquent wisdom, lest the cross of Christ be emptied of its power. And later on, he says in chapter 2, he says, I didn't come proclaiming to you the testimony of God with lofty speech or wisdom. I decided to know nothing among you except Jesus Christ and him crucified. And I was with you in weakness and in fear and in much trembling. And my speech and my message were not in plausible words of wisdom, but in demonstration of the Spirit and of power, that your faith might not rest in the wisdom of God, but in the power of God. See, I so want to craft this perfect message because I don't want it to fail. Because I don't want to be down here and people going, well, that was stupid. But you know what? Unless we go down here and risk it all on the gospel, we're never going to get up here. We'll just stay in this little cone of safety where it's not even the Holy Spirit moving. It's just our own ingenuity and our human wisdom and cleverness because we don't want to look like failures. Paul did something so strange. He says, I resolve to know nothing except Christ crucified. Paul says, you know what? I could have come. Paul was brilliant. He could have been in this cone of safety, the zone of safety. I could have come with wise and persuasive speech. So you would have said, man, Paul is awesome. Forget Apollos. I think Paul's up on it. And he's going, I could have done that. I'm not here to do that. He goes, because that would empty the cross of its power. If I came depending on myself in the flesh, I would empty the cross on the earth. But I resolved to know nothing except for Christ and him crucified. I'm just going to give the simple gospel. I'm just saying, look, you know, look, Jesus Christ, the Son of God, he died on that cross to pay for your sins. He rose from the dead, ascended to heaven. He's coming back to judge. And he goes, I'm just going to do that and just see what the Holy Spirit does. I just resolved to know nothing. I go, man, who does that anymore? He chose to act like he knew less than he actually did. When's the last time you did that? Specifically chose to sound dumber than you are. I mean, aren't we all the time? I'll just confess. Look, there's so many times where I try to sound more intelligent than I am. When I get into a conversation, I don't want to sound dumb. I want to sound more intelligent than I am. That was seminary for me. The whole time I go, oh, yeah, yeah. I had no clue what he was saying. Oh, yeah, yeah, that's good, that's good. You know what? What do? We try to make ourselves sound better than we are. And Paul says, no, I resolve to know nothing. Because you want to see power? You want to see power, then rely on the simple gospel. You want to

trusting in the Word of God. It's about me really walking and abiding in Christ. It's about my prayer life and just really coming before God, going, God, you've got to do something. It's me coming in this room and going, God, I don't know any of these people. I don't know what they need to hear, whatever, Lord. Let me just open the Word to them. Let me just show them what Paul did, that maybe we would experience the Spirit's power as we humbled ourselves and came in weakness and fear. Look, I'm sure we have differences in how we do our services or whatever. And to me, I just go that we can argue all day about those things. The stuff I'm talking about here is about Scripture, about commands. It's just about, you know what? It is wrong when we lift people up. And not just Christ and Christ alone. He says he chose the foolish so that no one would boast. God is he hates boasting. He goes, I'm going to pick the foolish, the weak, you know, the poor, the ones that no one would choose. Why? So that no one would boast. I don't want anyone boasting. I don't want anyone bragging. And Paul says, that's why I come in weakness and fear and just tell you that simple truth, that you were created by God. You have sinned against this God. You've rebelled against this God. But this God, God Almighty, so loved you. He has his son pay for your sin. That if you're ready to just repent, to turn from your old life and be baptized, and you're dying to yourself. And you will be filled with the Spirit. You will receive the Spirit. This promise is for you, your children, and for those who are far off. He will fill you with His Spirit. He's going to return again. He's going to take home those who are His. And He's going to judge the world. It's to just trust those words again, to believe that it can happen, that the dead can come to life, and it's not by our wisdom. Look, you know that vision of Ezekiel 37, the valley of dry bones? And you have a valley of dry and brittle bones. How do you plan to bring them to life? You're going to bring together some strategists, a good soloist, you know, a good speaker? Yes, that's what we're trying to do right now. We're trying to bring the dead to life. The flesh is of no help at all. No eye has seen, no ear has heard, no mind has conceived what God has prepared for those who love Him, but God has revealed it to us by His Spirit. It's all about His Spirit. And we got to get back to that spirit of dependence, saying, God, I am trying to raise the dead. And so it is ridiculous for me to try to do that in the flesh. And I'm praying that some of you would just join me in just getting back to believing again. And say, no, I believe the Holy Spirit could bring people to life. I believe the Holy Spirit could just cause these churches, these bodies, to truly live like bodies to the way the world is amazed. And that will be the light to the world. Not our neat programs or services, but the fact that we are so in love with each other that we'll get the shirt off our back, the kidney out of our body. Because we are so in love with one another and so sure that we're going to see His face one day and so sure that there is a resurrection from the dead. And so in the Bible, it talks about in Acts chapter 4, how the believers prayed for courage. And then afterwards, the earth started shaking. And it says they were all filled with courage. I don't know where you're at theologically. I used to say, none of that happens today. And now I go, you know what? God could do anything. I just think we have a lack of faith. And so can we make a commitment to just not settle for just, well, this is just the way church is nowadays. This is just the way Christianity. No, it doesn't have to be this way. We see it overseas. It's happening there. And I'm going, no, it's going to happen in this country. It's got to happen in this country. Please, Lord, I'm not going to settle to just go to a service. I want to be a part of a body. I don't want people just praying a prayer. I want to see repentance and life change. I want to see them die to themselves and take on Christ. And I want to pray like crazy right now that would happen. Would you pray in faith with me right now? Can we not just, this isn't just close your eyes because I'm ending my sermon. I'm saying, can we just, as a bunch of human beings, I would just love for God to look down in this room and see a

0: unity in people saying, we believe it can happen today in our country. And we want this, and we don't want anything else, and we're not going to just play a game anymore. Like, I want the real thing or nothing at all. So can you believe as we pray that he's literally in heaven going to hear this, to pray without doubting? I would just love to do that with you and to pray for our courage, young and old, young for you to do crazy things in your youth. Because if you can't do it now, good luck. Once you get married and have kids and everything else, man, now's the time to go nuts. All the way to those who are elderly to realize, man, I'm about to see the face of God. And how do I want to leave this earth? And let me take the biggest step of faith in my life now. Not play it safe like the world, as we're not of this world. We live differently. So would you join me in a word of prayer right now? God, can we please... God, can we please see the real thing, Father? God, I'm just tired of people raising their hands and saying they accepted you and seeing no life change, not seeing them come to life, and us making all sorts of excuses. God, when the Holy Spirit entered someone's life, their life changed. That's what I see in Scripture, God. There's new power. God, that's what I want to see in people's lives, God. May we see true conversions, true life change. Even if there's people in this room today, God, who said, you know what, I've just been playing the game. I've just been going, and I've never experienced the Spirit. God, I pray that would change. That we'd see the real thing, Father. And God, we're calling these buildings churches. God, it's not about these buildings. It's not about going to a service. It's about being a part of a body. God, here in this country, Lord, would you begin to build your church in such a way that it honors you? Would you put a supernatural love in your church where I just look around the room and see brothers and sisters that I know would suffer for my sake and that I would do the same for them, God? May we be so eternally minded that our stuff just doesn't matter anymore. God, I just want to see the real thing, Lord. I want to see the real thing, God. Please, I pray that you would convict those who are just trying to play it safe and create services that won't fail. God, help us to rely on your word again. The simple gospel, the simple truth, the pure word of God, that we would speak with a demonstration of the Spirit's power. Please make this not just a sermon. Please empower these words, God.
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And it is a love that He is never going to change His mind about. No failure that you have stumbled into, no difficulty that you walk through. Nothing can ever separate you from the love that is found in Christ our Lord. Period. I pray today you would be able to receive that love with increasing measure. Well, up next, I've got Unspoken, and we're continuing with the music on The Pilgrim. All I see.

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We're heading into a midday hour of music for your day right here on Pilgrim Radio. I've got Chris Tomlin up next, who reminds us there is no greater love than the love that we can find in Jesus. And if you'll stick with us, there's more strength for the journey just ahead.

That was Francesca Battistelli reminding us today God is good, and he is good all the time, and his goodness, it is never dictated by our circumstances. And well, my name's Sunny, and speaking of the goodness of God, on this day in 1948, the Far East Broadcasting Company launched a station in Manila. Now, God showed how he turns obstacles into global victories. After being forced out of China, God redirected the founders to the Philippines, and they allowed them to broadcast hope straight past closed borders. Even when the transmitter broke down just 2 hours after the first broadcast, God sustained the ministry, eventually leading to the creation of hand-cranked wooden radios that brought his word to people without electricity. It reminds us, God can do infinitely more than we dare ask, think, or imagine when we are submitted to him.

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1: If you think about it, it's the kind of thing, waiting is the kind of thing that God often requires of us. 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Every single one of those people had long periods of waiting, seasons of waiting, as God prepared them for the work that they were to do.
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Here's a daily devotional from Johnny Erickson Tada's book, Pearls of Great Price, from Hosea 2, verses 6 and 7. Therefore, I will block her path with thorn bushes. I will wall her in so that she cannot find her way. She will chase after her lovers, but not catch them. She will look for them, but not find them. Then she will say, I will go back to my husband, as at first, for then I was better off than now. When I was a little girl, my mother would take me to my grandmother's every Wednesday morning. While she cleaned house, Mother gave me free range in the spacious backyard, which was lined with a tall, thick hedge. I had plenty of room in which to play. I didn't know what was on the other side of the hedge, but I wasn't about to trespass beyond the watchful eye of Mom. Who knew what dangers lurked beyond the safe, secure wall of thorny leaves that define my family's property? I often think of Grandmother's hedge when I look at my wheelchair. It may be a thorn in my side, but it is God's barrier. Otherwise, I would be reaching for and running toward a lot of wrong things. I thank my wise God for placing this hedge in my life. It may hurt and sometimes humiliate me, but it keeps me within the safe, secure boundaries of God's protection and provision. It keeps me out of the worst kind of danger, moral trouble. Today's verse describes a rebellious, headstrong person who is ruled by desire, a person who looks for ways to trespass God's boundaries of safety and borders of protection. Don't invite the Lord to block your path with a taller, thornier hedge. Be content within the confines of His commands. The Bible's precepts give you enough room in which to grow. What hedges has God placed in your life? How has hedging in helped you? Lord Jesus, I desire to trust and obey You with a willing and contented spirit. I am thankful for the hedges You place in my life. From Johnny Erickson Tada's book, Pearls of Great Price, on Pilgrim Radio.

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They've been doing so for 55 years. 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

Galatians 6:2 reminds us to bear one another's burdens and so fulfill the law of Christ. 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
3: Hello, friend. I'm Dave Telling, and thanks for joining me as I continue to read Knowing God by J.I. Packer and published by InterVarsity Press in 1993. I'm starting today near the top of page 106, and I'll back up just a bit to give the context as we move forward. Rarely does this world look as if a beneficent providence were running it. Rarely does it appear that there is a rational power behind it at all. Often what is worthless survives, while what is valuable perishes. Be realistic, says the preacher. Face these facts. See life as it is. You will have no true wisdom till you do. Many of us need this admonition, for not only are we caught up with the York signal box conception or misconception of what wisdom is, we feel that, for the honor of God, and also, though we do not say this, for the sake of our own reputation as spiritual Christians, it is necessary for us to claim that we are, so to speak, already in the signal box, here and now enjoying inside information as to the why and wherefore of God's doings. This comforting pretense becomes part of us. We feel sure that God has enabled us to understand all His ways with us and our circle thus far, and we take it for granted that we shall be able to see at once the reason for anything that may happen to us in the future. And then something very painful and quite inexplicable comes along, and our cheerful illusion of being in God's secret counsels is shattered. Our pride is wounded. We feel that God has slighted us. And unless at this point we repent and humble ourselves very thoroughly for our former presumption, our whole subsequent spiritual life may be blighted. Among the seven deadly sins of medieval lore was sloth, or acedia, a state of hard-bitten, joyless apathy of spirit. There is a lot of it around today in Christian circles. The symptoms are personal spiritual inertia, combined with critical cynicism about the churches and supercilious resentment of other Christians' initiative and enterprise. Behind this morbid and deadening condition often lies the wounded pride of one who thought he knew all about the ways of God and providence, and then was made to learn by bitter and bewildering experience that he didn't. This is what happens when we do not heed the message of Ecclesiastes. For the truth is that God, in His wisdom, to make and keep us humble and to teach us to walk by faith, has hidden from us almost everything that we should like to know about the providential purposes which He is working out in the churches and in our own lives. As thou knowest not what is the way of the wind, nor how the bones do grow in the womb of her that is with child, Even so, thou knowest not the work of God who doeth all. But what in that case is wisdom? The preacher has helped us to see what it is not. Does he give us any guidance as to what it is? Indeed, he does, in outline at any rate. Fear God and keep his commandments. Trust and obey him. Reverence him. Worship him. Be humble before him and never say more than you mean and will stand to when you pray to him. Do good. Remember that God will someday take account of you. So eschew, even in secret, things of which you will be ashamed when they come to light at God's. And now here he uses a word that probably most of us have never heard, and the word is assizes. And assizes refers to a type of court that was commonly used in England. It was a court in a county or a town where visiting judges would come in and rule on cases. So he says, be ashamed when the things of which you will be ashamed when they come to light at God's assizes. Live in the present and enjoy it thoroughly. Present pleasures are God's good gifts. Though Ecclesiastes condemns flippancy, he clearly has no time for the super spirituality which is too proud or too pious ever to laugh and have fun. Seek grace to work hard at whatever life calls you to do, and enjoy your work as you do it. From 2 verse 24, leave to God its issues. Let him measure its ultimate worth. Your part is to use all the good sense and enterprise at your command in exploiting the opportunities that lie before you. This is the way of wisdom. Clearly, it is just one facet of the life of faith. For what underlies and sustains it? Why, the conviction that the inscrutable God of providence is the wise and gracious God of creation and redemption. We can be sure that the God who made this marvelously complex world order, and who compassed the great redemption from Egypt, and who later compassed the even greater redemption from sin and Satan, knows what he is doing, and doeth all things well, even if for the moment he hides his hand. We can trust him and rejoice in him, even when we cannot discern its path. Thus, the preacher's way of wisdom boils down to what was expressed by Richard Baxter. Ye saints who toil below, adore your heavenly King, and onward as ye go, some joyful anthem sing. Take what he gives and praise him still, through good and ill, whoever lives. The fruit of wisdom. Such, then, is the wisdom with which God makes us wise, and our analysis of it discloses to us still further the wisdom of the God who gives it. We have said that wisdom consists in choosing the best means to the best end. God's work of giving wisdom is a means to his chosen end of restoring and perfecting the relationship between himself and human beings, the relationship for which he made them. For what is this wisdom that he gives? As we have seen, it is not a sharing in all his knowledge, but a disposition to confess that he is wise and to cleave to him and live for him in the light of his word through thick and thin. Thus the effect of his gift of wisdom is to make us more humble, more joyful, more godly, more quick-sighted as to his will, more resolute in the doing of it, and less troubled, not less sensitive, but less bewildered, than we were at the dark and painful things of which our life in this fallen world is full. The New Testament tells us that the fruit of wisdom is Christlikeness, peace, and humility, and love, and that the root of it is faith in Christ, as the manifested wisdom of God. Thus, the kind of wisdom that God waits to give to those who ask him is a wisdom that will bind us to himself, a wisdom that will find expression in a spirit of faith and a life of faithfulness. Let us see to it, then, that our own quest for wisdom takes the form of a quest for these things, and that we do not frustrate the wise purpose of God by neglecting faith and faithfulness in order to pursue a kind of knowledge which, in this world, it is not given to us to have. Chapter 11. Thy Word is Truth. Two facts about the triune Jehovah are assumed, if not actually stated, in every biblical passage. The first is that he is king, absolute monarch of the universe, ordering all its affairs, working out his will in all that happens within it. The second fact is that he speaks, uttering words that express his will in order to cause it to be done. The first theme, that of God's rule, has been touched on in earlier chapters. It is the second theme, that of God's word, that concerns us now. The study of the second theme will, in fact, advance our understanding of the first theme, for just as God's relations with his world have to be understood in terms of his sovereignty, so his sovereignty is to be understood in terms of what the Bible tells us about his word. An absolute ruler, such as all kings were in the ancient world, will, in the ordinary course of things, speak regularly on two levels and for two purposes. On the one hand, he will enact regulations and laws which directly determine the environment, judicial, fiscal, and cultural, within which his subjects must henceforth live. On the other hand, he will make public speeches in order to establish, as far as possible, a personal link between himself and his subjects, and to evoke from them the maximum of support and cooperation in the things he is doing. The Bible pictures the Word of God as having a similar twofold character. God is the king. We, his creatures, are his subjects. His word relates both to things around us and to us directly. God speaks both to determine our environment and to engage our minds and hearts. In the former connection, which is the sphere of creation and providence, God's word takes the form of a sovereign fiat. Let there be. In the latter connection, the sphere in which God's word is addressed to us personally, the word takes the form of royal Torah, or the Hebrew word translated law in our Old Testament, which actually denotes instruction in all its manifold forms. Torah, from God the King, has a threefold character. Some of it is law, in the narrow sense of commands or prohibitions, with sanctions attached. Some of it is promise, favorable or unfavorable, conditional or unconditional. Some of it is testimony, information given by God about himself and people, their respective acts, purposes, natures, and prospects. The word which God addresses directly to us is, like a royal speech only more so, an instrument not only of government, but also of fellowship. For, though God is a great king, it is not his wish to live at a distance from his subjects. Rather the reverse. He made us with the intention that he and we might walk together forever in a love relationship. But such a relationship can exist only when the parties involved know something of each other. God, our Maker, knows all about us before we say anything. But we can know nothing about him unless he tells us. Here, therefore, is a further reason why God speaks to us, not only to move us to do what he wants, but to enable us to know him so that we may love him. Therefore, God sends his word to us in the character of both information and invitation. It comes to woo us as well as to instruct us. It not merely puts us in the picture of what God has done and is doing, but also calls us into personal communion with the loving Lord Himself, the God who speaks. We meet the Word of God in its various relations in the first three chapters of the Bible. Look first at the story of creation in Genesis 1. Part of the purpose of this chapter is to assure us that every item in our natural environment has been set there by God. The opening verse states the theme which the rest of the chapter is to expound. In the beginning, God created the heavens and the earth. The second verse pictures the state of affairs in terms of which the detailed analysis of God's work is to be given. It is a state in which the earth was lying waste, empty of life, dark, and completely waterlogged. Then verse 3 tells us how, amid this chaos and sterility, God spoke. And God said, "Let there be light." What happened? Immediately, there was light. Seven times more, God's creative word, "Let there be," was spoken. And step by step, things sprang into being and order. Day and night in verse 5, sky and sea in verse 6, and then in verse 9, sea and land were separated out. Green vegetation in verse 12, heavenly bodies in verse 14, fish and fowl in verse 20, insects and animals in verse 24, and finally, in verse 26, man himself made their appearance. All was done by the Word of God, but now the story carries us on a further stage. God speaks to the man and woman whom He has made. God said to them. Here is God addressing human beings directly. Thus, fellowship between God and them is inaugurated. Note the categories into which God's utterances to them in the rest of the story fall. God's first word to Adam and Eve is a word of command, summoning them to fulfill humankind's vocation of ruling the created order. Be fruitful and have dominion, in verse 28. Then follows a word of testimony, behold, in verse 29, in which God explains that green plants, crops, and fruits have been made for humans and animals to eat. Next, we meet a prohibition, with sanction appended. But you must not eat from the tree of the knowledge of good and evil, for when you eat of it, you will surely die. From chapter 2, verse 17. Finally, after the fall, God comes near to Adam and Eve and speaks to them again, and this time His words are words of promise, both favorable and unfavorable. For while He undertakes on one hand that the woman's seed shall bruise the serpent's head, on the other hand, He ordains for Eve grief in childbirth, for Adam frustrating labor, and for both certain death. From chapter 3, verses 15 through 19. Here, within the compass of these three short chapters, we see the Word of God in all the relations in which it stands to the world and to man within it. On the one hand, fixing man's circumstances and environment. On the other, commanding man's obedience, inviting his trust, and opening to him the mind of his Maker. The rest of the Bible sets before us many new utterances of God, but no further categories of relationship between God's Word and His creatures. Instead, the presentation of the Word of God in Genesis 1 through 3 is reiterated and confirmed. Thus, on one hand, the whole Bible insists that all circumstances and events in the world are determined by the Word of God, the Creator's omnipotent, "Let there be." Scripture describes all that happens as the fulfilling of God's Word, from changes in the weather to the rise and fall of nations. The fact that the Word of God really determines world events was the first lesson that God taught Jeremiah when He called him to be a prophet. "See," God told him, "today I appoint you over nations and kingdoms to uproot and tear down, to destroy and overthrow, to build and to plant." But how could this be? Jeremiah's call was not to be a statesman or a world potentate, but to be a prophet, God's messenger boy. How could a man with no official position, whose only job was to talk, be described as the God-appointed ruler of the nations? Why, simply because he had the words of the Lord in his mouth, and any word that God gave him to speak about the destiny of nations would certainly be fulfilled. To fix this in Jeremiah's mind, God gave him his first vision. Jeremiah, what do you see? A rod of almond, or shached. You have seen well, for I am watching shoked over my word to perform it. God, through Isaiah, proclaims the same truth in this form. As the rain and the snow come down from heaven and do not return to it without watering the earth and making it bud and flourish, so is my word that goes out from my mouth. It will not return to me empty, but will accomplish what I desire. The whole Bible maintains this insistence that God's word is his executive instrument in all human affairs. Of him, as of no one else, it is true that what he says goes. It is in truth the word of God that rules the world and that fixes our fortunes for us. And then, on the other hand, the Bible consistently presents the word of God as coming directly to us in the threefold character in which it was spoken in the Garden of Eden. Sometimes it comes as law, as at Sinai, and in many sermons of the prophets, and in much of Christ's teaching, and in the evangelical command to repent and believe on the Lord Jesus Christ. Sometimes it comes as a promise, as in the promise of posterity and the covenant promise given to Abraham, the promise of redemption from Egypt, the promises of the Messiah, and of the kingdom of God, and the New Testament promises of justification, resurrection, and glorification for believers. Sometimes again, it comes as testimony, divine instruction concerning the facts of faith and the principles of piety in the form of historical narration, theological argument, psalmody, and wisdom. Always it is stressed that the claim of the Word of God upon us is absolute. The Word is to be received, trusted, and obeyed, because it is the word of God the King. The essence of impiety is the proud willfulness of these wicked people who refuse to listen to my words. The mark of true humility and godliness, on the other hand, is that a person trembles at my word. Absolute truth. But the claim of the Word of God upon us does not depend merely upon our relationship to Him as creatures and subjects. We are to believe and obey it, not only because He tells us to, but also, and primarily, because it is a true Word. Its author is the God of truth. Abundant in truth, His truth reacheth unto the clouds, that is, it is universal and limitless. Therefore, his word is truth. All your words are true. Thou art God, and thy words are true. Truth in the Bible is a quality of persons primarily, and of propositions only secondarily. It means stability, reliability, firmness, trustworthiness, the quality of a person who is entirely self-consistent, sincere, realistic, undeceived. God is such a person. Truth, in this sense, is his nature, and he has not got it in him to be anything else. That is why he cannot lie. That is why his words to us are true and cannot be other than true. They are the index of reality. They show us things as they really are and as they will be for us in the future, according to whether we heed God's words to us or not. Let us work this out a little in two connections. 1. God's commands are true. All your commands are true, it says in Psalm 119, verse 151. Why are they so described? First, because they have stability and permanence as setting forth what God wants to see in human lives in every age. Second, because they tell us the unchanging truth about our own nature. For this is part of the purpose of God's law. It gives us a working definition of true humanity. It shows us what we were meant to be and teaches us how to be truly human and warns us against moral self-destruction. This is a matter of great importance and one which calls for much consideration at the present time. We are familiar with the thought that our bodies are like machines, needing the right routine of food, rest, and exercise if they are to run efficiently, and liable if filled up with the wrong fuel, alcohol, drugs, poison, to lose their power of healthy functioning and ultimately to seize up entirely in physical death. What we are, perhaps, slower to grasp is that God wishes us to think of our souls in a similar way. As rational persons, we were made to bear God's moral image. That is, our souls were made to run on the practice of worship, law-keeping, truthfulness, honesty, discipline, self-control, and service to God and our fellows. If we abandon these practices, not only do we incur guilt before God, we also progressively destroy our own souls. Conscience atrophies. The sense of shame dries up. One's capacity for truthfulness, loyalty, and honesty is eaten away. One's character disintegrates. One not only becomes desperately miserable, one is steadily being dehumanized. This is one aspect of spiritual death. Richard Baxter was right to formulate the alternatives as a saint or a brute. That, ultimately, is the only choice, and everyone, sooner or later, consciously or unconsciously, opts for one or the other. Nowadays, some will maintain, in the name of humanism, that the Puritan sexual morality of the Bible is inimical to the attainment of true human maturity, and that a little more license makes for richer living. Of this ideology, we would only say that the proper name for it is not humanism, but brutism. Once again, our time is up on page 114 of Knowing God by J.I. Packer and published by InterVarsity Press in 1993. As Packer says, trusting in the truth of God's Word is essential for our lives as believers. May He help you trust in His Word more and more.
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1: So you are being formed by their example, by their worldview, how they teach, the culture of the university, the chapels. Like at the university I went to, we had chapel three times a week. That was very formative. We had great speakers that would come. Everything was built around building a biblical worldview and staying centered in Christ. So I think that that's really, the formative part is really important, because what you're forming is you're forming the values and the worldview, biblical worldview clarity for life.
0: Van Miler next. On today's program, Spencer Dahlke talks with Van Miler, Vice President at Apex Media Partners. Van believes Christian colleges must prioritize missional and character formation over mere degree granting.
2: By way of introduction, would you tell us a little bit about Apex Media Partners and how God led you there?
1: Apex Media Partners really exists to serve ministries, faith-based nonprofits and universities. Our mission is to help them develop their communication, their messaging, to take out into the marketplace so that people, and unsaved people too, but Christians as well, will engage and connect with the university, with a ministry. We try to understand at a deep level people's behaviors and what they need. Of course, everybody needs Christ in their life, and everybody needs to know God's plan, his purpose for their life. At our essence, that's what we do, and we have a lot of tools to do that. I think that if you boil it down, we help ministries amplify their message among diverse audiences. We would normally think that adults 65 plus would want ministry, but that's not really true. All ages do. So we have to have the right media platforms, the multi-prong channels to reach millennials, to reach Gen Xers, to reach baby boomers and Gen Xers. In a nutshell, that's really what we do for ministries.
2: I understand you guys have been doing a bit of work for various Christian schools across the country. As you've been kind of like doing this sort of work and looking at what I think either you or someone writes about the decline of Christian education, I'm curious, what trends have you observed in faith-based higher education over the last few years?
1: I think that's a really good question. I think Christian colleges are really facing a convergence of many pressures all at once. There are demographic pressures, and I don't know if you know this, Spencer, but back in the 1960s, the average household had 3.6 children. So that was the birth rate. Today, it's 1.6. There's a demographic issue going on. There's not enough traditional college age kids in the pipeline. There are economic pressures with families questioning the value of higher education. There are enrollment pressures because students have, as you probably know, many more options today than they ever have before. There's online programs, there's state schools, there's certification programs, there's trade schools. So there's many, many pathways to the workforce. But the Christian higher education, there's a messaging crisis, because I think Christian colleges have a very powerful mission. They have excellent faculty. They have life-changing student outcomes, but they're not always communicated with the value that they give with clarity, consistency, or urgency. So I would say in today's environment, simply saying we are a Christian college is not enough. Families want to know, particularly because of the price of education, what difference does a Christian education make? How does it shape my child? How does it prepare them for life, for leadership, for work, for family, and service? Christian institutions have to move beyond just awareness of marketing, but begin really telling the truth about their value and how they change a student's worldview. And those decisions are really, really important. When you're 22 years old and you're graduating from college, there's a lot of life decisions that you have to make. And if you have a biblical worldview, if you know Christ, Jesus will help you make the right decisions for your life in terms of marriage, in terms of children, in terms of where you're going to live and how you're going to live.
2: I think I saw a news article you wrote for Thrive News as I was just kind of like looking at some of these things that you've done. And you mention, even in your answer there, the prevalence of job training and the way that we have somehow gotten it into our heads that our education is about job training. How do you see that hurting? I've heard rumors online, lots of, you know, people and, you know, influencers and stuff complaining about college does not prepare you for a job. And so it seems to be falling more or less out of favor as it comes to, you know, our main values being finding work. So I'm curious, how does that hurt the messaging?
1: So I think it does. I think that we have to believe, I think parents, grandparents in particular, but the student needs to believe that there's more to life than job training. And as we look at our world and we look at news and all of the things that are going on, we are becoming a lawlessness society without question. And it's scriptural. Jesus says we will become lawlessness is in our society. And I think that we need to say, okay, I want to be the salt of the earth. I want to be an ambassador for Christ. I want to live my life to the fullest. And I think, and I really believe this, that truth sets us free. So if we want true freedom in our life and live the life that not only is most glorifying to God, but we live our best life when we're living in Christ and in living our values. And I think that if we're just thinking, oh, I'm going to get a job out of this. Look, here's the thing. If you read my article, I have an example of a Harvard grad who went to Wall Street and worked for Morgan Stanley. And he went against company policy because he wanted to be prideful. He was impulsive. I've got to be in the New York Post. I've got to have a 2-page spread about my lavish lifestyle. Well, that happens a lot because we're not guided in the unguarded moments where we do what we want to do in private. But I think that when you're a Christian, you live out your integrity, you live out your values. Certainly that's more important than making a lot of money or job. And I think in coming from Christian education myself in both undergrad and graduate, I strongly believe that the Christian education has prepared me for a great career calling, that I've been in for almost 30 plus years and have thrived in it because of God's grace and mercy and wisdom. So, you know, it's a great question, Spencer, about job training. And that's in the back of people's minds that I've got to get a job and I've got to live the American dream. But look, there's a lot of people that got great educations from Ivy League schools and are not living the American dream.
2: What would you say is the purpose of education then?
1: Well, I think the purpose of education is to prepare us for life. When you integrate faith and learning, faith and education, you are prepared for life. So I can have a college degree. And as you know, Spencer, you know this, 48% of college graduates are underemployed, are working at Starbucks and Target and so forth, from state schools, from even the Ivy League schools are not getting the jobs that they thought they would get. So would I rather have a college education or would I rather have a stable marriage and strong family and making good godly decisions in my life? Because at the end of the day, it's about, have you finished the course? Have you kept the faith? And have you finished well? And I think that's what I'm talking about here for me personally and other of my colleagues that I've seen in the marketplace. We are finishing well because God has helped us make good decisions. So I love the question. I'm a bit passionate about it. I'm going longer on my answers than I should. Forgive me.
2: Take all the time you need. Yeah. So what I'm hearing is that education is formative rather than informative, shall we say?
1: Yeah. Yeah, because when you're an impressionable 16, 17, 18-year-old, you're headed to college, the modeling and the lifestyles of the professors, the worldview that they bring into the classroom, you're impressionable. So you are being formed by their example, by their worldview, how they teach, the culture of the university, the chapels. Like at the university I went to, we had chapel 3 times a week. That was very formative. We had great speakers that would come. Everything was built around building a biblical worldview and staying centered in Christ. So I think that's really the formative part is really important, because what you're forming is you're forming the values and the worldview, biblical worldview clarity for life, and how you want to live your life out, more importantly, because you're seeking God in wisdom and how to make those decisions. As you know, if you make a bad marriage decision and you end up getting divorced 15, 20 years down the road and you have children, how devastating is that? Or you make bad choices because you're not following God's calling in your life and you make bad career choices or you move to the wrong place. All those things are bad financial decisions can really ruin you very quickly. Debt, right? Debt can ruin you. Credit cards can ruin you. And I think that when you have a biblical mindset, you may have some credit cards. I don't think credit cards are wrong, but it's the excess. It's the lifestyle. I have to have this certain lifestyle to live. And I don't think that you look at that so much when you know, you have a biblical worldview. God will provide.
2: Well, my guest today is Van Myler. He's Vice President of Client Strategy and Growth at Apex Media Partners, which, of course, works with various Christian colleges. And we've been talking about, mission guided, how to minister well, I guess, and steward our ministries well. Education is particularly meaningful to me, too, as I've just been thinking about, not to be snobbish about it. I was classically educated, so I'm a little biased for like the classical liberal arts, but excellent. A lot of people think it's.
1: Yeah, I love it. I was liberal arts and I went to Southwest Baptist University and Regent University, both excellent schools. And I was trained in liberal arts and performing arts and ministry. And I'm very biased towards that, but I think it gives you a foundation for life.
2: I'm kind of curious, from the work that you've done with Apex, how do classical schools compare with, I don't know what the other category would be per se, but as, you know, we're thinking about Christian colleges, there's a number of them that have, you know, shuttered their doors. How about the classical liberal arts schools? How do they compare?
1: So we don't really work with classical liberal arts schools. We work with Christian schools that are strongly liberal arts, but they're strong with ministry education, teaching education, counseling education. They do have good, strong music departments and art departments, of course, and theater, because the arts are important. Classically trained is a little different. That's a Juilliard type school and some of the, like, I think we've got the Savannah, School of Arts here in Atlanta, headquartered here now. They, of course, they have a school in Savannah, but they have a school here. They train you in the sophisticated arts, classical music. You know, we've got schools like that. So we don't really work with those, but here's what I say about classical training is that I love it because I know, people that have been trained classically. And I think that God gives us that talent and there's a beauty in classical training, whether it's music or art or whatever it is. There's such a creation there that you can only think that God created this. He created music for us. He created art and color and design and all those things for us to enjoy. So while we don't work with classical schools, I personally really appreciate that training.

0: I think I have to agree. That's great.
1: I can imagine there being fear with some of our marketing, shall we say, because what I'm hearing you say is you're casting a vision for a different way to maybe market Christian schools, as we are formative and we're not just going to prepare you for a job alone, but rather we are going to, you know, we're going to teach you things that are formative for, you know, us as, I mean, especially as Christians, but even as humanity in general. It's countercultural because in America, I mean, aren't we so saturated with job prep? And that's kind of all that we care about. So what would you say to the college, to parents, anyone who says, well, let's take a different direction than what like 98% of people are doing and go and study, not for the sake of job prep alone, but for formation of character?
2: Yeah, I think that the Christian colleges need to be, and I don't think they are, Spencer, but I think they need to be asking themselves the deeper questions, like, what is truth? There is truth. There's ultimate truth. What is that? What is the purpose of knowledge? What does it mean to live a good life? What does it mean to live a good life as a graduate of this university? What does faithful leadership look like once you get in a leadership role, once you've graduated from this Christian university? What does faith-based leadership look like to you? Because you will be faced with a lot of ethical dilemma decisions. What decisions will you make? How does your vocation connect to service and calling? Because Christian higher education must integrate faith in learning. It does not treat faith, and this is really important, we should not treat faith as an extracurricular activity or a chapel requirement disconnected from the classroom. We seek at Christian universities to shape the whole person, the mind, the heart, the character, and the calling. So that is what makes the difference when you're talking about messaging and the deeper questions that the administration needs to ask themselves. What makes the difference? It's not just preparing them for the job. Get the job training out of your head. I think we go about our lives at Christian universities, but we're not asking the deeper questions. But they're preparing students to live faithfully, to think clearly, and to live courageously. Be anxious for nothing, right? As you look at scripture, how many times did God say in the Old Testament and Jesus said in the New Testament, do not fear, do not be afraid? He gives us the courage, the wisdom, the integrity that we need to live out our life fully for him. And here's the thing, to live more abundantly, to live fully. So that's really the end story here is when I'm on my deathbed, did I finish well? And when I get before Jesus, will he say, well done, my good and faithful servant?
1: I would be remiss not to ask about some of these schools that have closed up, since that is, after all, the news hook, shall we say. What do you think it was that drove Christian schools to close their doors?
2: I think that from what I'm reading and hearing, and some of the Christian universities I work with right now have taken students from colleges that have closed. There is a case study online if you want to look at it for Eastern Nazarene College. Eastern Nazarene College that closed last year, they were around over 100 years. And part of the problem is they really never embraced online education. They did at the last minute, but it was too late. They never really changed their programs. I mean, as you may know, STEM, which is the engineering, the math, the scientists, the science, all of that. They never really put emphasis on that. Like some Christian schools that are really thriving right now, like Liberty University, Regent University, and others, they're thriving right now because they're doubling down on their mission. They know who they are. They're doubling down on their mission. They're strong in the sciences. the one Christian school.

0: that I work with has a very, very strong nursing program and a very strong physician assistant program, because they know that's where their investment is and they're thriving. Eastern Nazarene College, the interesting thing, Spencer, about Christian schools is they don't have very big endowments like the state schools. So they're 90% reliant on tuition. And when enrollment drops, and see, these schools see the signs years ago. If you look at the case study of Eastern Nazarene College online, they saw enrollment dropping 5-7 years ago, and they really did nothing about it. Here's what they did. They borrowed from their endowment, which was small to begin with. It was only maybe $80, $90 million. And they started borrowing from it. And so instead of trying to understand the marketplace, really, you know, we can train physicians, we can train nurses. That's not wrong to do that and invest in that. But they were just slow, and they didn't have programs that were attractive to people. And they're expensive, so they weren't trying to give tuition breaks or anything like that. I think they closed their doors because they weren't thinking, you know, we're called, here's the thing about it. We're called to be harmless as doves, but wise as serpents. And if we're just harmless as doves and we're not looking at the times and what's going on in culture and around us, we're going to lose advantage. And we're called to do that. That's scriptural. We need to be wise as serpents. And I don't think some Christian colleges have been. And I think they mismanaged, to be quite honest with you, they mismanaged their endowment, and they weren't looking at the times. And I think that's what happened to a lot of Christian schools. But the ones that are really doing well and thriving, they know who they are. They know their mission. They can communicate it with clarity, and they don't run from it. Liberty University doesn't run from, we're training champions for Christ. A Regent University doesn't run from, we're training Christians to change the world. They're not running from that. They're doubling down on it. They're bolstering up their cybersecurity programs and getting a master's in it. We need Christians in these fields. You don't have to stay with ministry, education, and counseling and the traditional degrees in liberal arts. You can grow beyond that. And I don't think these schools were willing to embrace what they needed to do, because it would require investment and would require change. So I think that's what happened to a lot of them.
1: To those ideas, I would love to hear your thoughts, if you have maybe a few, just, you know, things that Christian schools can keep in mind, and nonprofits too, presumably could be lumped in with some of these ideas. But stewarding wisely, I'm hearing, be willing to change where necessary, read the times, wise financial stewardship. How do, these colleges and nonprofits, bring your expertise, I guess, to these schools. Give us some advice. How do we think well about stewarding?
0: I do think it starts with, you know, hiring people at Christian universities that are not only strong in their faith, but also are wise in stewarding the resources that God has given the university, and understanding how a faith-based university can shape students and future graduates to live out their life for Christ and be salt in the earth. I think when we get to messaging and media strategy are critical, because mission alone does not guarantee awareness, enrollment, or even support. I think many Christian colleges, and this is so wrong, assume people understand their value because they're Christian colleges. They do not today understand the value of a Christian college unless their parents attended or their grandparents attended, because it's a crowded marketplace today. So they must make a case clearly and repeatedly, because we know it internally at a Christian college. That doesn't mean other people outside know who your value or appreciate the value of a Christian education. So I would say, from an Apex Media partner standpoint, a strong media strategy helps an institution, a Christian institution, answer four essential questions. One is, what problem are we solving? The product is the student. We are taking a student and we are forming them, formation, right? We're giving them character. We're giving them integrity. We're giving them a worldview that they can use. So what problem are we solving? Why does our mission matter now? Think about that, administration at your Christian university. Why does our mission matter now more than ever? Who are we uniquely called to serve? And why should families, students, and donors trust us? So I think those are really, really important questions. For Christian colleges today, it's not about just the media strategy and the stewardship and being wise with the resources you've been given, and not really just about marketing enrollment. So I just think, well, I've got to get a bunch of students in. Remember today, really important, it's about survival, growth, and mission, and your mission, and understanding that mission. I think that's really, really important.
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3: This is the goal, is that Christ is supreme in our life. And whatever he calls me to do, I will do because he's my Lord and because I love him. And what he does is, when you get in touch with what your ruling passions really are, you know what he does? He doesn't kill your desires. He supercharges your desires. And that means you find out who you are, what you've been made for, and then he supercharges those desires in a way that you live out your calling with Christ as supreme in your life.
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Happy Thursday, Pilgrim. This is Annalisa Morgeson. Josh Grove, Cade Thompson, and Ryan Stevenson are just a few of the folks we'll be rejoicing with, right along with Matthew West, who's coming at you with

This is The Pilgrim, and that was Broken Hallelujah by The Afters. Author and speaker Kimberly Wagner knows the struggle of chasing elusive happiness and shares how we can change that. She once said, "True joy is only attained when our hearts beat with God's desires, when we love His will more than our own, and when His desires fuel our desires." It's a reminder that real fulfillment isn't about getting what we want. It's about aligning our hearts with the one who created us for His good purposes. Now Josh Grove returns us to music with God Uses Scars.

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1: One of my favorite Bible stories is that story of Elijah on Mount Carmel when he prays and the fire comes down from heaven. What I love about that story is how it says all the people just said, "The Lord, He is God. The Lord, He is God. The Lord, He is God." They just kept saying, "The Lord, He is God." They didn't talk about Elijah. They didn't talk about anyone. They just walked away going, "We just experienced God."
0: The full message by Francis Chan today on Second Period begins at 10 a.m., 3 p.m., and 7 p.m. Pacific. 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

60 Seconds in the Psalms from Psalm 51. Purge me with hyssop, and I shall be clean. Wash me, and I shall be whiter than snow. Let me hear joy and gladness. Let the bones that you have broken rejoice. 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

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And that's where the Jewish people have finally returned after years in exile. 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

You are loved. A sweet reminder from Ellie Holcomb. Saint, there's a lot of music on the way to give you strength for the journey. You can expect to hear the songs of Kane, Red Rocks Worship, and Cochran and Company. 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Up next, here's Brandon Heath, along with Ryan Ellis, and Highly Favored. 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

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In his 2007 book, The Gospel and Personal Evangelism, Pastor Mark Dever fleshes out the Great Commission. He said, "The call to evangelism is a call to turn our lives outward from focusing on ourselves and our needs to focusing on God and on others made in His image who are still at enmity with Him, alienated from Him, and in need of salvation from sin and guilt." Now here's Rescue Me by We the Kingdom.

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1: If you think about it, it's the kind of thing, waiting is the kind of thing that God often requires of us. 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
1: Well, you may have seen a Mexican jumping bean that looks a lot like a hazelnut and that appears to move on its own. The reason that the bean or seed capsule jumps and turns is because God designed the female jumping bean moth, called the Lesperacian saltitans, to lay her eggs on the seed's plant in Mexico called the Sebastiana. These plants begin to bloom in the dry and rocky slopes of the states of Chihuahua and Sonora in Mexico. When the moth larvae hatch, they begin to eat into the seed pod of these shrubs. These capsules with a bean-like appearance become brown and harden around and entrap the larva, where it will eventually mature into a moth. The seed capsule or bean will ripen and fall from the shrub onto the forest floor. And those capsules that contain a moth larva will begin to jump and flicker because the larva and eventual moth is inside, curling and uncurling sporadically. The moth will eventually emerge from the Mexican jumping bean as a fully developed moth. What's more is that these jumping beans become more active when they're exposed to light or to heat. And once the moth emerges from that bean, it will fly out to repeat the life cycle all over again. And as you would guess, the seed capsule or jumping bean is not suitable for humans to eat, but these seed pods are usually eaten by other animals and especially birds. Shining a spotlight on God's creation of the Mexican jumping bean. This is Pilgrim Radio.

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The Times Square Pulpit is the featured series on Thursday's morning and night classes, and we have an encore of today's teaching at 8 p.m. Pacific, 9 p.m. Mountain. 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It's called Why Does God Allow This? 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
1: Francis Chan currently lives in Northern California. He's a pastor and an author, and he's involved in teaching and discipling the next generation of pastors and leaders. Today, we continue his series, Crazy Love, and the message, Don't Settle for the Status Quo. Now here's Francis Chan.
2: I read the scriptures, and I see, like, in you look at the book of Corinthians, 1 Corinthians. I mean, that church was a mess, right? I mean, that was a mess in that church. People are getting drunk at communion. You know, they're fighting. They're having lawsuits with each other. There's sexual immorality, you know, where a man and his stepmother, and there's prostitution going on. And, you know, drunk at communion? I mean, how do you do these things? A lot of them don't believe in a resurrection. All of these things are going on, and yet the first thing Paul addresses is, hey, I hear some of you are bragging about Paul or Apollos. I hear there's some divisions among you. I read that book, I go, are you kidding me? That's the first thing you're going to talk about. You know how immoral this church is? You know all these things that's wrong. I mean, people are standing up saying, hey, the Spirit just told me Jesus is cursed. That's going on in the church. And yet the first thing he chooses to address is this boasting in man. And these divisions that were taking place, and there's just such a big part in my soul, and I don't know if some of you know my story, that for a while there I just left America because I saw this lifting up of a person. I even walked away from my church at one point, telling them, you know, part of my concern is I hear the words Francis Chan more than I hear the words Holy Spirit. And that scares me. We're going to go nowhere if we do that and we lift up these people. So I'm all for, you know, let's give honor to people. Let's care for people, lift one another up. But let's just be so careful we don't cross these lines where hopefully you've come to not hear from a person, but to experience God. You know, I love one of my favorite Bible stories is that story of Elijah on Mount Carmel when he prays and the fire comes down from heaven. What I love about that story is how it says all the people just said, the Lord, he is God, the Lord, he is God, the Lord, he is God. They just kept saying, the Lord, he is God. They didn't talk about Elijah. They didn't talk about anyone. They just walked away going, we just experienced God. We know, okay, Baal is false now. Everything else is false. We experienced the real thing. And they walked away just talking about him. And I want that so badly. I want so badly to be about his word and about him. I mean, I'm very aware right now that every breath I take is totally up to him. Like right now, I mean, think about this. There's a being up there in heaven, and he's just determining. Like, he's determining right now, like God in heaven on his throne. He's going, I'm going to give Francis one more. I'm going to give him the capacity to speak. You know, you see what he did with King Nebuchadnezzar, where he just took his mind and turned it into this mind of a beast. I mean, he's controlling my brain right now and allowing it to function so that I can think and give thoughts to you. He's the one that determines how much power these words have. I mean, everything's in his hands. And I'm well aware that I don't take for granted that I'm going to walk off the stage today. If the Lord wills, we will do this and that. Everything above that is boasting. And so let's just all recognize right now
3: that this is about him.
2: I have so many things I want to say. I kept, like, you know, thinking about this conference coming up. I kept jotting down what I wanted to speak on, and then I changed it the next week, and then I changed it again, and I just changed it so many times. I said, you know, I'm just going to go up and wing it. And whatever the Spirit, there's just so many messages I want to give and so many thoughts that the Lord put on my mind. But while we were praying, or while we were singing, and I was looking around the crowd, a word came to my mind. It's the word strength. I thought about how much stronger I feel because I'm in this room with you. You know, where you just don't feel alone. I come from San Francisco, and as most of you know, San Francisco is not exactly known for Christianity. And there are the days when you just feel alone. You just feel like, no, I'm going to stand. I don't care what anyone else says. I'm going to stand on the Word of God. I'm going to teach the Word of God. They're not going to drag. But it gets lonely. It gets difficult. And how God in heaven, that wasn't his intention, but there was this strength that came with the body. The verse that came to my mind as we were singing was Philippians chapter 1, starting verse 27. It says, only let your manner of life be worthy of the gospel of Christ, so that whether I come and see you or I am absent, I may hear of you, that you are standing firm in one spirit, with one mind, striving side by side for the faith of the gospel, and not frightened in anything by your opponents. This is a clear sign to them of their destruction, but of your salvation, and that from God. God says he wants us striving side by side. He says, you know, Paul's telling the church, look, whether I come and see you or if I'm absent, this is all we want. I want to see that you're striving side by side together for the gospel. But in that, he says, in that, as you're striving side by side, as you're so united, he goes, I don't want you frightened by anything, by your opponents. To walk around and go, you know what? This is what we believe. You can call us idiots. You can call us fools, whatever you want. But we're not going to back down, because we believe that God Almighty sent his son to die for us, and he rose from the grave, ascended to heaven, and he is going to come back one day to judge the world. And God says, look, I want you like an army down there striving side by side with this confidence, this faith. No, my Christ Jesus is going to return, and he is going to judge the world, and I want to be found fearless. And that's what Paul's saying. He goes, I want you guys to be striving side by side, not afraid of anything. And he says, and that will be the sign to them, those who don't believe. He says, that will be the sign of their destruction and of your salvation, and that from God. He says, the world's going to start believing that you are really saved when you are united and fearless. And yet when you look around in most churches, they're divided and terrified. Church is not known for being courageous. The church is not known for being united. And that's exactly what God says is actually going to change the world. It's when we can stand here and agree and say, you know what? No, we believe this, and we're going to strive side by side. We're going to put up with each other. Our personality clashes, the things we don't like, because there's something much bigger at stake here. And we're not going to walk around like cowards anymore. Because you know what? God didn't give us that spirit of fear. He gave us a spirit of power, of love, of self-control. So if there's fear, that spirit did not come from God. That came from someone else. And we say, you know what? No, we're going to walk in unity. And I'm with brothers and sisters tonight. And we know our Christ is going to return and rule the world. And so we walk fearlessly and united. I pray the church would become more and more that way. I love the thought that as I was praying, because, you know, let's face it, when we go to different denominations, different churches, the worship is different. I'm used to worship a certain way. You're used to worship a certain way. You know, when I'm in, you know, sitting over there watching as you worship and worshiping alongside of you, it feels a little different to me. You know, I'm used to the little instruments. I'm just saying. And that's just what I'm used to. But I go, man, this is really cool. I like just voices. You know, something raw about coming before God. And, you know, and the differences. And I'm going, okay, God, here's my brothers and sisters in this room. What are you saying to me right now? And he just, you know, it was just the sense that, you know, this is different. But, you know, some of you have stood for the faith for years. I see some of you in this room. No offense, I can tell a lot of you are older. That's a great thing. That's a great thing. You know, a lot of things I speak at are the youth. And, you know, so there's a lot of like just this crazy energy in the room. And yet in this room, I just saw a bunch of strength. That was a word that came to my mind of, you know what? You have some saints in that room that have walked, that have stood against a lot of what the world has thrown at them. And we so need you in the body of Christ. Man, some of my favorite people, my wife was just with them. In fact, she's going to see them again tomorrow. A couple from my church, Irene and Domingo, they're in their 60s. She's a hairdresser. He's an auto mechanic. But they just recently adopted 11 foster children. Adopted them. You should see this place. You should see these kids, the background they came out of and everything else. And I'm just looking at their lives. And she's, you know, Irene was even telling us, she goes, she looks at these kids whom they've adopted. They're their children now. Because she goes, no one wants them. How can we say we believe James 1:27 if we're not caring for the widows and orphans that are right in front of us? And so I just keep taking in as many as I can. And she goes, man, I'm just taking the Bible literally. And she sits her girls down and she looks at them and says, look, I doubt I'll be alive or sane when you graduate. You know, she just says that. You know, she goes, what are the odds? She goes, I would be really defying odds if I made it to that point. She goes, so girls, please listen to what I'm saying to you now. Out of love, take these words because I don't know how much longer I have. And I would look at, you know, I tell Irene and Domingo, I go, you know what? You are some of the few elderly people I know whose lives make sense. And please understand, let me just say something with total respect. Look, scripture tells me that I'm to respect my elders. My culture, growing up Asian, look, you respect your elders, you know, and at the same time, the Bible tells me as a pastor, as a shepherd, that I'm supposed to teach everyone and even set an example at times. And so for those who are in the room that are further along in life, man, I just go, I've met very few elderly people whose lives make sense in light of eternity. We have this trend in our country, in Christianity, where we do radical things like those kids holding the flag. We're going to go. We're going to do it. And then the older we get, the safer we play it. It's like, well, I'm married now. I can't just go running off to another country. Well, I've got kids now. You know, I can't just go and do anything crazy now. And we go and we start down this pattern of safety, safety, safety, rather than going and living by faith. And so when I meet an older couple that's just going, you know what? We're just going to go for it because we're going to see God pretty soon. See, I look at Irene and Domingo. I go, man, your lives make so much sense. And they go, thank you for saying that because everyone else is telling us we're crazy. You know, I go, you know what? If there's no resurrections from the dead, you are crazy. Right? But according to Paul, he goes, yeah, just live, eat, drink. Tomorrow you die. Just do it all for yourself. You guys, and I say it doesn't make sense to me because, okay, for me, I'm 45 years old. And every year, for me, I think about death more than I did last year. I think I'm getting closer to seeing God. And I think we grossly underestimate how stunned we are going to be when we actually see his face. And so I think about that. I think about that constantly because my parents died. They didn't get to this age. So I don't take every day for granted. I don't think they made it to 45. And so I go, okay, I'm not going to take every day for granted. I'm going to live the way God wants me to. And each year I get more serious. Each year I see more of my friends come up with some sickness and see people younger than me passing away. And I go, man, I'm going to see God. So every year I'm thinking, man, what do I want to let go of? How am I not living by faith? I want to see him. I want to be close to him. I want to live and give this stuff away. And I don't get it, honestly, when others get older and they're still buying stuff for themselves and they're still living for themselves. I'm like, gosh, don't you want to just end with a bang, you know, and just give it away? Just do something crazy for the sake of the gospel before you come into the presence of God. Because that's the way I'm thinking. Because every year, to me, I've got a kid graduating this year. Graduating high school, which blows my mind. I feel like I remember when she was born. You know, and everyone would tell me, oh, it goes fast. I'm like, ah, you're old. You don't know. And, you know, and now I'm looking, I'm like, really? Like in 2 months, my baby is going to graduate? And thank God I've got four others I can play with, but I just think, man, it's happening. And you know how every year you go, man, is it a Tulsa workshop already? It's happening. Every year goes faster and faster, right? Someone explained to me this way. They go, you know what? It's like when you're 8 years old, it feels like you're moving, the time is moving at 8 miles an hour. It's like, I'll never be nine, you know? And you're in your 20s, and it feels like 20 miles an hour is pretty fun. And you get in your 40s, and it's like, wow, it's moving faster and faster, right? And every year goes by faster, faster, and faster. Some of you here, you're breaking every speed limit. You know, I mean, it's just life, right? And so in my mind, respectfully, I'm going, man, let's think, let's live in light of eternity and coming into the presence of God and go, you know what, Lord, I want to leave it. I want to live for you, do crazy things for you, serve you. Think about that moment. We are about to see Almighty God and we want to spend our lives well. There's nothing I want more than to hear those words, well done. Out of my master's life, right? Is there anything on earth you'd rather have than to come in the presence of God and hear him say, well done, good and faithful servant. I entrusted you with a few things at earth and you multiply, you know, come in here, enjoy the riches of my Father. I'm going to put you in charge of so many things, of true, true riches. I wasn't even going to talk about any of that, but it just came to me. You know, let me start over. hey, wind the clock back. I first was exposed to the Church of Christ. It was about 25 years ago. 20 to 25 years ago, I was in seminary in Southern California. And someone invited me to a Church of Christ gathering. I believe it was the Wiltern Theater in Southern California. And I went and I loved it. I walked in, people immediately just welcomed me, loved on me. I saw the energy in that room. People were just worshiping. When the guy was teaching, it was responsive, like you guys are doing here. You know, I loved it. You know, it was like, wow, this is great. Immediately afterwards, some people invited me to one of the gatherings afterwards and to his house, actually. I still remember. He invited me to his apartment. It was in Reseda, California. I said, man, you play racquetball? I got racquetball courts at my place. And I'm like, sure, I'll come play racquetball. They start talking to me and ask me if I wanted to be discipled. And I'm like, sure, why not? And I started hanging out with this group. And the more I hung out with them, I remember being in seminary, and I even looked at a couple of my friends, and I had to be very careful what I said. But I go, I've been going to the Church of Christ lately. And don't tell anyone. But I go, honestly, when I read the scriptures, I feel like they're doing it better than we are. I go, there's a congruency from what I see in scripture to what they're doing with discipleship and how serious they are about going out and reaching the lost. I mean, sure, we're sitting in this room learning Greek and Hebrew, but man, they're on the streets and they're talking to people about Jesus. I got invited by one of them to the gathering, and on and on and on. And I just remember getting so pumped up because everything I was reading in scripture, I was seeing it in the church. I guess I have to bring it up now. But then I was talking to the guy one time while he was discipling me, and he started asking me about when I was baptized, and I told him, and he goes, oh, then you're not a Christian. And I was like, oh, really? Are you sure? Because, man, I really love God, and I'm really trying to serve him. I'm really trying to follow him, and I know other people that at the moment of their baptism, they weren't thinking they were getting saved at that moment, but it sure seems like they believe in it, what I see in scripture, and they go, no, you're going to have to do it again. And I remember at that time, like, I love you guys, I love everything, but I don't know. I'm not there. And I'm assuming you've changed a little bit on that. Otherwise, you wouldn't have an unbeliever come speak to you. But all that to say, and I do hold baptism highly. I tell people all the time, look, I don't know. People say, well, can you be a Christian and not baptized? I go, I don't know. That is really hard for me to fathom that happening. You know, for you to say that Jesus is Lord of your life and the first thing he tells you to do is to get baptized and you say no? I go, that seems like a contradiction right there. You know, and so understand, I hold that, and we may have a couple differences with some of you in this room, but man, I'm so great. All that, I didn't even mean to get into that, but all that, what I did want to say though was I admired the passion, the fervency, the discipleship, the willingness to go out and share the gospel. And I've always admired that. And that's why it is an honor for me to be here with you and to know that you accept me as a brother. And I hope you sense that I see you as brothers and sisters in Christ. In fact, when I pray for you, I go, God, is there anything I could say tonight in light of the fact that I will see some of you 100 years from now? Okay? And is there anything I could say in light of that to go, man, this, I don't want to just say words. I want you to, 100 years from now, go, man, Francis, thank you for what you said that day. You know, maybe because I was nearing the end of my time, there on earth in the world as we knew it. And you got me thinking about seeing God, and I changed, and I did this, and I did that, and for us to celebrate 100 years from now, and to think, okay, I said it, or maybe it was that, I was thinking too much of people, and then that night, you brought us into the presence of God, and you made us think about his holiness again, and it got me thinking, I've been thinking way too much about people, and not enough about it. Thank you for getting me focused, and for us to go, yeah, man, that was crazy in that world, wasn't it? Remember all things we went against, like, that's what I want, that's what I believe. And so when I pray for you, I go, God, help me, give me any words to say that we'll remember 100 years from now. I don't want this to be just a sermon. I want the Holy Spirit to inhabit his word, because I believe we want the same thing. From everything I know of you, and especially of late, and I just see like this new fire, excitement coming into this denomination. Do you even call it a denomination? No, what do you call it? This thing. You know, like I just, There's a new life. There's a new joy. What do you call it?
4: Church.
2: Church? Oh, okay. Yeah. Good. That's a good word. Into this church, like there's a new excitement, and I go, God, this is good. There's a new unity where you're welcoming people like me. And go, no, that is our brother. That excites me, and I think we want the same thing. I mean, here's what I want. If you just cut me open and say, Francis, what do you want? I go, here's what I want to see. I want to see the dead come to life. No, like I see in Scripture where people are walking around dead in their trespasses and sins by nature, objects of wrath. Like people, they're just lifeless, they're dead, they're zombies, they're just doing whatever their flesh wants to do. I feel like doing this today. Okay, I'm going to do it. I feel like doing this. I'm going to do that. They're just walking around following the desires, the passions of their heart, whatever their mind can conceive. What I want to see is I want to see the Holy Spirit, the Spirit of God, actually enter their body, actually change them to where they're a new creation, and they were dead, and now they're alive, and now they're a slave to righteousness. They used to be a slave to sin, right? But now it's like they can't even do the wrong thing. Every time they do the wrong thing, they feel sick to their stomach because now the Holy Spirit is in them. Where they didn't have strength before to put that to death, now they could put their sins to death by the Holy Spirit. I want to see true life change. People where they walk around and people know it. They go back to work and suddenly their whole life changes. I want to see like what we see in, I love the way Paul puts it in 1 Timothy 1, where he says, verse 4, "For we know, brothers, loved by God, that he has chosen you." We know he's chosen you because our gospel came to you not only in word, but also in power and in the Holy Spirit and with full conviction. And it goes on in verse 6, talking about how you became imitators of us. You received the word in much affliction with the joy of the Holy Spirit. So you became an example to all the believers in Macedonia and Achaia. For not only has the word of the Lord sounded forth from you in Macedonia and Achaia, your faith in God has gone forth everywhere so that we need not say anything. They themselves report concerning us the kind of reception we had among you and how you turned to God from idols to serve the living and true God and to wait for his Son from heaven, whom he raised from the dead, Jesus, who delivers us from the wrath to come. That's what I want to see. I want to see people who were dead. And like Paul says to the Thessalonians, man, I know he chose you. I could see it in your life. Because when I spoke to you, the word, it came to you. And it wasn't just words that went in your head. You didn't just raise your hand and go, yeah, sure, I'll accept him. No, I saw the word. It came in full conviction. It changed you. You turned from your idols and you started to serve the living God. I didn't even have to tell people that you came to follow God. Your message just came out of your mouth. I don't have to beg you, hey, please tell someone you believe in Jesus. No, it just rang forth. And Paul looks at all that and he goes, man, I know God's chosen you. Why? I can see it in your life. See, that's what I want to see. I'm tired of making excuses. I'm tired of people going, well, you know, a person could become a Christian and maybe you don't see any change for years. And even when you see the change, it might be so small and don't judge the fruit. And I'm just going, really? Is that what you read in the scriptures? Or is that just something we're trying to come up with? Because out of a good heart, we just want our friends saved. We want our neighbors saved. We want to think that we're going to heaven with them and we're going to be with them for all eternity. But you guys, we got to look at the scriptures. Paul knew these people were chosen because he saw the life change. He says, man, you were dead. You were dead. And everyone's talking about how you repented. You know, you turned from all those things you were following and you saw the one and only true living God. And you started following him. You started telling everyone about him. Your message started springing forth everywhere. You started imitating us and the Lord. Paul's going, this is how I know you were chosen. That's all I want to see in our country. That would attract so many people if they could see the dead come to life in that way, and the Holy Spirit filling them and changing them and convicting them to where they were putting to death the deeds of the flesh. Everyone at work would go, man, what got into you? That's what I want to see. And the other thing I think we have in common is what we want to see of the church. I want to see what Christ describes as his bride. You know, when Jesus says, they'll know you're my disciples by your love for each other. Where it's supernatural, where the Bible says it'll become like a body, like a literal body, where when one member suffers, the whole body suffers with that little member. Like one body, that's something the Holy Spirit really can do. You know, where you walk into a gathering, wherever it is, in a house, in a big church, in a field, wherever. But when those believers gather, there's so much like a supernatural love where people go, there's no way. There's no way. I mean, have you ever been a part of church where if someone who didn't believe in Jesus walked in and they would say, this is impossible. This is impossible. There's no way you could love each other that much. I've never seen anything like this before. Has it ever been to that point where it's supernatural? That's what I want to be a part of. I want to be a part of, you know, that early church where no one had any needs. It's like, well, I don't care about my stuff. What's mine is yours. You know, let's just be about the kingdom. Like that type of unity where you're saying you're striving side by side, where it's true brothers, sisters. And one of my wrestles back when I was a pastor in Southern California was, I remember one time this kid got baptized. He was out of a gang, you know, it was a Hispanic kid all tatted up, and he gets baptized and real fired up about the church, and then after a while he stopped coming. And I didn't notice because we had thousands of people in the church. I didn't know when people came and went. But then someone pointed out, hey, you remember that kid? And I go, oh yeah, what happened to him? He goes, I actually talked to him, and this is what he said. He said, you know, after I got baptized, he goes, I realized I had the wrong impression of the church. He goes, when I got baptized, I thought it was going to be like when I got jumped into the gang. He goes, when I got jumped into the gang, you know, there in L.A., he goes, they suddenly became my family. They had my back 24/7. If anyone tried to do anything with me, they had my back. We were together. He goes, when I got baptized, I thought the church was going to be like a gang almost. I didn't know I was just going to come on Sunday mornings and maybe Wednesday nights. And I just remember going, oh man, he's right. We're the ones that are off, and it killed me to think that the gangs are a better picture of family than the church. And ever since then, I've just been longing to say, no, God, people keep telling me, no, that can't happen. That doesn't happen today. That was New Testament. That was a book of Acts. The Holy Spirit was just stronger than, I don't know, he just did more. It was a unique time. And, you know, now in our culture, we're more individualistic. Back then, you know, people naturally shared. I'm like, really? And we'll come up with every reason why it can't happen, just like with believers. Well, you know, back then, you know, yeah, there was true life change. Nowadays, it's just kind of hidden and you don't see it. And I'm going, nah, I don't get that from the Bible. I really believe, like, I want to be a part of a body, you know? I mean, wouldn't it be awesome? I would love, man, this would be a dream. If I walked in this room and I was convinced that everyone in this room truly loved me, and that they would not talk behind my back, that if anything happened to me, if I was ever in a problem, yeah, that you would have my back. Like, I would love that. And I just remember, you know, as elders, when we sat down at our church and you know, at an elder meeting, and we were talking about how Christ wanted the church. And we're going, no, we all believe this could happen today. And it was just a great time. And I said, well, then it's got to start with us. We're supposed to be the leaders in the church. And so, man, are we family? You know, we started looking at each other, and you know, and I remember, you know, one guy looked at me and says, Francis, look, if anything ever happened to you, I promise you, just look me in the eyes, I promise you, I would take care of your family. I would do everything in my power to take care of your wife and kids. And I could look back at him, I could look, I promise you, same is true with me. Look, you're my brother. We're going to take care of this. We're going to work this. And we started saying this to one another. And then, you know, one guy's like, well, then why do we need life insurance? And we're like, I'm going, you don't. You don't. I'm your life insurance. I got you. He goes, I'm going to cancel my policy. Cancel your policy. I got you. This is the way, you know, we start saying, you know what? Anyone need my car? I got my checkbook tonight. Is anyone having a hard time? I just tell me the amount. I'll help you. See, it just became like this. I got you. I walked away from that elder meeting, you know, that gathering, that house, and I back to my car. Man, I just wanted to weep. So I go, man, that felt like Christianity. That's weird. That felt like what I read about in the Bible. And, you know, the coolest thing, okay, just recently, man, I'm telling you, this stuff can happen. It can happen today. One of my closest friends, I just heard this story. Guy baptized about 20 years ago, you know, in our church. He said there was this guy who was blind and had diabetes, and you know, and his health just got worse and worse. And so, you know, somehow there was a rotation of people that would take him to dialysis, you know. And so he says, you know what, I don't know the guy, but he goes, so I signed up. And so, you know, 5 a.m. once a week I would take him to his dialysis treatment. Didn't even know the guy. But just, you know, I'll take him once a week, you know, and someone else would sign up the different days of the week. And you sit there, those who don't know, when your kidneys fail, basically all of your blood goes through a machine that cleans it all out and then puts it right back into your body. Very lengthy, long process. And he drove him back and forth, this man who was blind. And he says, you know, the first day I went, I drove him and I went to the wrong building. I found out that he went to the wrong building, got there late, and for some reason he had a conversation with this guy, and there was another patient in the waiting room, and they started talking about kidney transplants and how they were on a waiting list, and it would probably be 7 years, which I don't even know if this guy has 7 years in him. And my buddy looks at him, and once he finds out that his blood type, he goes, that's my blood type. You know what? I'll give you one of my kidneys. And so next month, he's having the operation and giving one of his kidneys to this guy he hardly knows. Look, that's the body of Christ. That's the stuff where the world looks on and goes, no way. No way. You're a father. You've got a couple of kids. And here's an older man you hardly even know. Do you understand all the complications, all the things? Jesus says if a man has two coats, I got a couple of kidneys. He didn't have any. I go, man. See, that's the stuff where you get the chills, don't you? Don't you just go, okay, that makes sense in light of eternity. That's the stuff that an unbeliever walks in and goes, that's impossible. That doesn't happen. See, these are the things that we're supposed to attract the world, where the dead come to life, where the church starts living like a body, and people look on and go, that's impossible. I knew him. How could he change like that and then love like that? And this group of people, they're just fearless because they're so united. Maybe there's something to that, to the point where, see, that was the idea of that, I believe, Philippians 1, where they realize their destruction, our salvation, that we can be so united that it actually scares the world. Where they go, I think they're onto something. They wouldn't do this unless they're sure of something. And I'm just going, are we seeing that today? Or have we settled? Have we settled? And just go, man, that can't happen today. So let's attract people some other way. Look, and I get this. Look, I understand that God's given me a gift to speak. And so, you know, then I think, well, I'll just use that and I'll get that to get people there. And we have some good singers in our church and we'll use that. And you know, I remember when I was pastoring a large church, I hate failure. I just do. I hate to fail. I don't like to be in a position where I can fail. I just don't like to fail. And so I knew how to run a church service and make sure it didn't fail. I knew how to craft, you know, a flow of service where I thought, okay, if she sings at the end, it's going to be good. If she does, I don't know. But, you know, so let's put her right there. You know, in fact, let's show this video right here. Man, see, if we do these things this way and I've got a killer message and, oh, man, wait till I give this illustration. That's going to get them. Boom, boom, boom, boom. Okay, fine. This thing cannot fail. And we attract people by these other ways. Why? Because we want control. We know we can get people in the doors doing certain things. And we can't control the dead coming to life. We can't control people loving one another. And so we just kind of give up on that because we want to take control. We don't want this thing to fail. We take it into our own hands. But when I read Paul, when I read what Paul does is... Paul in 1 Corinthians chapter 1, he says in verse 17, Christ didn't send me to baptize, but to preach the gospel, and not with words of eloquent wisdom, lest the cross of Christ be emptied of its power. And later on, he says in chapter 2, he says, I didn't come proclaiming to you the testimony of God with lofty speech or wisdom. I decided to know nothing among you except Jesus Christ and him crucified. And I was with you in weakness and in fear and in much trembling. And my speech and my message were not in plausible words of wisdom, but in demonstration of the Spirit and of power, that your faith might not rest in the wisdom of God, but in the power of God. See, I so want to craft this perfect message because I don't want it to fail. Because I don't want to be down here and people going, well, that was stupid. But you know what? Unless we go down here and risk it all on the gospel, we're never going to get up here. We'll just stay in this little cone of safety where it's not even the Holy Spirit moving. It's just our own ingenuity and our human wisdom and cleverness because we don't want to look like failures. Paul did something so strange. He says, I resolve to know nothing except Christ crucified. Paul says, you know what? I could have come. Paul was brilliant. He could have been in this cone of safety, the zone of safety. I could have come with wise and persuasive speech. So you would have said, man, Paul is awesome. Forget Apollos. I think Paul's up on it. And he's going, I could have done that. I'm not here to do that. He goes, because that would empty the cross of its power. If I came depending on myself in the flesh, I would empty the cross. But I resolved to know nothing except for Christ and him crucified. I'm just going to give the simple gospel. I'm just saying, look, you know what? Jesus Christ, the Son of God, he died on that cross to pay for your sins. He rose from the dead, ascended to heaven. He's coming back to judge. And he goes, I'm just going to do that and just see what the Holy Spirit does. I just resolved to know nothing. I go, man, who does that anymore? He chose to act like he knew less than he actually did. When's the last time you did that? Specifically chose to sound dumber than you are. I mean, aren't we all the time? I'll just confess. Look, there's so many times where I try to sound more intelligent than I am. When I get into a conversation, I don't want to sound dumb. I want to sound more intelligent than I am. That was seminary for me. The whole time I'm going, oh, yeah, yeah. I had no clue what he was saying. Oh, yeah, yeah, that's good, that's good. You know what? What do? We try to make ourselves sound better than we are. And Paul says, no, I resolve to know nothing. Because you want to see power? You want to see power, then rely on the simple gospel. You want to experience the power of God in your church? Then start believing again. And just the power of the Holy Spirit, a demonstration of the power. Go, you know what? This isn't about this lofty speech or whatever else or programming this or that. It's about me trusting in the Word of God. It's about me really walking and abiding in Christ. It's about my prayer life and just really coming before God, going, God, you've got to do something. It's me coming in this room and going, God, I don't know any of these people. I don't know what they need to hear, whatever, Lord. Let me just open the Word to them. Let me just show them what Paul did, that maybe we would experience the Spirit's power as we humbled ourselves and came in weakness, in fear, look, I'm sure we have differences in how we do our services or whatever, and to me, I just go that we can argue all day about those things. The stuff I'm talking about here is about Scripture, about commands. It's just about, you know what? It is wrong when we lift people up, and not just Christ and Christ alone. He says he chose the foolish so that no one would boast. God is very, he hates boasting. He goes, I'm going to pick the foolish, the weak, you know, the poor, the ones that no one would choose. Why? So that no one would boast. I don't want anyone boasting. I don't want anyone bragging. And Paul says, that's why I come in weakness and fear and just tell you that simple truth, that you were created by God. You have sinned against this God. You've rebelled against this God. But this God, God Almighty, so loved you. He has a son. His son pay for your sin.

Receive the Spirit. This promise is for you, your children, and for those who are far off. He will fill you with His Spirit. He's going to return again. He's going to take home those who are His. And He's going to judge the world. It's to just trust those words again, to believe that it can happen, that the dead can come to life, and it's not by our wisdom. Look, you know that vision of Ezekiel 37, the valley of dry bones? And you have a valley of dry and brittle bones. How do you plan to bring them to life? You're going to bring together some strategists, a good soloist, you know, a good speaker. Yes, that's what we're trying to do right now. We're trying to bring the dead to life. The flesh is of no help at all. No eye has seen, no ear has heard, no mind has conceived what God has prepared for those who love Him, but God has revealed it to us by His Spirit. It's all about His Spirit. And we got to get back to that spirit of dependence, saying, God, I am trying to raise the dead. And so it is ridiculous for me to try to do that in the flesh. And I'm praying that some of you would just join me in just getting back to believing again and say, no, I believe the Holy Spirit could bring people to life. I believe the Holy Spirit could just cause these churches, these bodies, to truly live like bodies to the way the world is amazed. And that will be the light to the world. Not our neat programs or services, but the fact that we are so in love with each other that we'll give the shirt off our back, the kidney out of our body, because we are so in love with one another and so sure that we're going to see His face one day and so sure that there is a resurrection from the dead. And so in the Bible, it talks about in Acts chapter 4 how the believers prayed for courage. And then afterwards, the earth started shaking. And it says they were all filled with courage. I don't know where you're at theologically. I used to say, none of that happens today. And now I go, you know what? God could do anything. I just think we have a lack of faith. And so can we make a commitment to just not settle for just, well, this is just the way church is nowadays. This is just the way Christianity. No, it doesn't have to be this way. We see it overseas. It's happening there. And I'm going, no, it's going to happen in this country. It's got to happen in this country. Please, Lord. I'm not going to settle to just go to a service. I want to be a part of a body. I don't want people just praying a prayer. I want to see repentance and life change. I want to see them die to themselves and take on Christ. And I want to pray like crazy right now that would happen. Would you pray in faith with me right now? Can we not just, this isn't just close your eyes because I'm ending my sermon. I'm saying, can we just, as a bunch of human beings, I would just love for God to look down in this room and see a unity in people saying, we believe it can happen today in our country. And we want this and we don't want anything else. And we're not going to just play a game anymore. Like, I want the real thing or nothing at all. So can you believe as we pray that He's literally in heaven going to hear this? To pray without doubting. I would just love to do that with you and to pray for our courage, young and old, young, for you to do crazy things in your youth. Because if you can't do it now, good luck. Once you get married and have kids and everything else, man, now's the time to go nuts. All the way to those who are elderly to realize, man, I'm about to see the face of God. And how do I want to leave this earth? And let me take the biggest step of faith in my life now. Not play it safe like the world does. We're not of this world. We live differently. So would you join me in a word of prayer right now? God, can we please see the real thing, Father? God, I'm just tired of people raising their hands and saying they accepted You and seeing no life change, not seeing them come to life, and us making all sorts of excuses. God, when the Holy Spirit entered someone's life, their life changed. That's what I see in Scripture, God. There was new power. God, that's what I want to see in people's lives, God. May we see true conversions, true life change. Even if there's people in this room today, God, who said, you know what, I've just been playing the game. I've just been going, and I've never experienced the Spirit. God, I pray that would change. That we'd see the real thing, Father,
And God,

0: We're calling these buildings churches. God, it's not about these buildings. It's not about going to a service. It's about being a part of a body. God, here in this country, Lord, would you begin to build your church in such a way that it honors you? Would you put a supernatural love in your church where I just look around the room and see brothers and sisters that I know would suffer for my sake and that I would do the same for them, God? May we be so eternally minded that our stuff just doesn't matter anymore. God, I just want to see the real thing, Lord. I want to see the real thing, God. Please, I pray that you would convict those who are just trying to play it safe and create services that won't fail. God, help us to rely on your word again. The simple gospel, the simple truth, the pure word of God, that we would speak with a demonstration of the Spirit's power. Please make this not just a sermon. Please empower these words, God.
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I'm Annalisa Morgeson, and we'll continue to lift high the name of our Lord with the likes of Pat Barrett, Matthew West, and David Meese. Plus, you'll find out what happened this day in Christian history. Until then, Mantisa and John Reddick are together on

Josh Baldwin sang Fresh Fire, Fresh Wind. On June 4, 1948, a small group of missionaries stood around a single microphone in Manila, Philippines. They had spent several years clearing jungle brush, battling tropical storms, and praying over a makeshift transmitter. Funding was tight and the obstacles were huge. But that night, the Far East Broadcasting Company finally went on the air. They didn't start with a big announcement. Instead, the staff gathered to sing, "All Hail the Power of Jesus' Name." Nearly 80 years later, FEBC is still broadcasting the gospel across Asia. Celebrating God's faithfulness, here's "Count on You" by Pat Barrett. 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
1: I want to share something from the Word of God based on the scripture that says you shall know the truth, and the truth shall set you free. 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

Jesus, you died upon a cross and rose again to save the lost. Forgive me now of all my sin. Come be my Savior, Lord, and friend. Change my life and make it new. And help me, Lord, to live for you.

Here's some truth for life from Alistair Begg's Daily Devotional. Ephesians 6, verse 18 says, "Praying at all times in the Spirit, with all prayer and supplication." If God has already determined what He is going to do, why bother to pray? What possible difference can prayer make? Can we change God's mind in our prayers? Nearly all of us will have voiced or at least given thought to questions like these. We think like finite creatures, and we naturally project our own perception of reality onto God. Even the Bible regularly personifies God in human categories. But though the Bible itself sometimes portrays God in ways that represent Him with human characteristics, as if He were changeable, for instance, the full testimony of Scripture causes us to conclude that God does not change His mind. James puts it plainly for us. In God, there is no variation or shadow due to change. And the Old Testament agrees with the New. God is not man that He should lie, or a son of man that He should change His mind. He has said, and will He not do it? Or He has spoken, and will He not fulfill it? When it appears that God changes His mind then, it is in actual fact circumstances or human behavior that has changed, and God is responding differently than He had done, but still entirely consistently with His character. So if God never changes His mind, and yet He repeatedly calls His people to pray, then we are led to this conclusion. In His sovereignty, God has ordained both the ends and the means to those ends, and we will not reach God's intended ends without His foreordained means. And if that sounds like a mystery, that's because it is. Think of God's eternal ends as found in Revelation 7, 9-10. "After this I looked, and behold, a great multitude that no one could number, from every nation, from all tribes and peoples and languages, standing before the throne and before the Lamb, clothed in white robes, with palm branches in their hands, and crying out with a loud voice, 'Salvation belongs to our God who sits on the throne, and to the Lamb.'" Now, is God simply going to bring that innumerable company before His throne, irrespective of anything anyone says or does? No. Otherwise, why would Jesus have said to His followers, "Pray earnestly to the Lord of the harvest to send out laborers into His harvest"? In God's plans, the prayers of His people are the means by which He raises up servants who herald His word. And men and women receiving the word of God from those heralds are the God-appointed means for fulfilling His purposes from all eternity, to have a people that are His very own. Ultimately, how the sovereign God uses the prayers of His people in His plans remains a mystery. We won't have all the answers to all our questions about prayer, at least not for now. And that's okay, because we can be confident that God ordains means, such as prayer, for His eternal purposes. And knowing that is enough to bring us to our knees, so that we might enjoy the privilege of knowing in all eternity that our prayers were used as part of His sovereign purposes to save His people. From Alistair Begg's book, Truth for Life, Volume 2, on Pilgrim Radio.

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Spencer Dahlke's guest is Van Miler of Vision 40 Media, who'll speak on Christian colleges standing on formative education. 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Now let's return to music with Ryan Ellis and Heart of the Father on The Pilgrim. I've never

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Warm Valley Baptist Church in Pavilion, Wyoming, June 8th through 11th from 9 a.m. to noon daily for children having completed kindergarten through 6th grade. The theme is Illumination Station, shining a light on who Jesus really is. For more information, call Vicki at 307-850-5590. And now a news report from Casper, Wyoming. Local Casper establishment Cartoons will be wrapping up orders and closing up shop by June, reports Oil City News, for reasons not provided. Owner Frank Flanagan opened the car audio installment business sometime in the 80s after a short stint as a radio host for KTWO. His wife Marilyn says he came home one day and said, "I know what I want to do now." Over the years, he adapted the business to accommodate installing home theater setups and smartphone-compatible systems. During the last 5 years, the now nearly deaf Flanagan stopped working in-store. According to Marilyn, she and Flanagan have been talking about winding down for several years now. "We've had customers who started coming to us as teenagers," she said. "Now they have kids. Some of them have grandchildren that come in and ask me, 'Who's going to do this when you're gone?' We're going to miss them." And that's what we know. This is Pilgrim Street. If your church or nonprofit has an upcoming event, we want to hear about it. Also, if there's an issue you'd like discussed, or if you have comments about Pilgrim Radio's programming, email us at info@pilgrimradio.com or write to us at P.O. 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And that's the word on the street this Thursday on Pilgrim Street.

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2: Philip Miller pastors the Moody Church in Chicago, and today we continue his series, To the Ends of the Earth, the Book of Acts, and the message, Waiting on God. 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
3: Acts chapter 1, verse 12 to 26. I don't know about you, but I find waiting to be one of my greatest frustrations in life. I don't like waiting in traffic, Chicago, you know? I don't like waiting in the grocery store checkout line. I don't like waiting for my next show to drop. Waiting's hard. I'm not very good at it. But, you know, waiting is inevitable, isn't it? It's part of life. If you think about it, waiting is the kind of thing that God often requires of us. Isn't that true? Just think of the people that God uses the most in the scriptures. People like Abraham or Joseph or Moses or David or Jeremiah or the Apostle Paul, Jesus himself. Every single one of those people had long periods of waiting, seasons of waiting, as God prepared them for the work that they were to do. Waiting, it turns out, is an essential part of life with God. He often